0: week, the maximum allowable rent increase in 2027 for most Oregon tenants will be 10%. Current Oregon law limits annual rent increases to 7% plus the consumer price index, a measure of inflation. The city of Bend is hosting a roundtable from 5:30 to 7:30 p.m. October 12th with the Bend City Council and three neighborhood districts in the southwest area of town to discuss infrastructure projects, growth, and complete neighborhoods. The roundtable will be held at Oregon State University's Cascades Edward J. Ray Hall. All community members are welcome. The event will start with a brief presentation from city staff, followed by a discussion with city council and representatives from the Southwest Bend, Century West, and Southern Crossing neighborhood districts. Attendees will have the opportunity to ask questions and learn more about future projects. Neighborhood roundtables are a great way for the council to connect directly with our community members, said Bend Mayor Melanie Keebler. Conversations about infrastructure, complete neighborhoods, transportation, and future development are critical in helping to shape the future of Bend. This has been the KPOV Daily Report for Wednesday, compiled by Mike Fisher and voiced by Tom Kelly.
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2: Last week, I asked you to start with a country capital. Drop the last letter and swap the syllables. Phonetically, you have a variety of fall fruit. Well, the answer is Vienna, which becomes envy. Our winner this week is Molly Spees, who listens to KPOV in Bend, Oregon.

I'm heading out of town for a few weeks, and coincidentally, we'll be hitting the 700th puzzle while I'm gone. To celebrate, I've decided to bring back 3 puzzles from the past. Solve any of them, and you'll be entered for a chance to win. This week, we're bringing back puzzle number 100. Take the digits 1 through 9 in order. Insert 3 operations, plus, minus, divides, or times, to get exactly 100. So again, take the digits 1 through 9, insert 3 operations, to get exactly 100. For those of you who are not numbers people, the other 2 will be word puzzles, and you can see all 3 on the Point Puzzle page of the KPOV website.

0: This has been Pearl Stark with your Point Puzzle for the week of September 28th. 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

0: 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This is Open Air. I'm your host, Dawn Newton. 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You can find us on all the social platforms. That would be Instagram, Facebook, and X. I was almost said Twitter. You find us there as KPOV Bend. You can find me on those social platforms as well, Dawn Newton. And don't forget to download the KPOV app so you can take us with you everywhere you go. Coming up on today's show, Open Air, we're just going to kind of power it down just a little bit. Not quite so the eclectic mix today. Nothing depressing, so please don't change channel. It's more about, as we're heading into the fall months, or we're in the fall months. Tomorrow's October 1st. Beautiful day today. By the way, I love this weather. This is my favorite time of year. But we're heading into the holiday time. We're heading into the busy time. We're heading into just all of it. Kids are back in school. We've got things going on. Cold and flu season, all the things that are coming up. So here, September 30th, this is kind of maybe my big 55-minute PSA to everyone, is to maybe just slow it down. Be a little more intentional in what you're doing. And you're like, well, what does that mean to be intentional? You know, we're intentional every day. You're intentional whenever you do something. I guess the best example, and we're going to be talking about that, I'll have an expert on talking about that, is, you go out to weed your garden, you're like, I got to pull those weeds. But then once you get into it, you get into the dirt, you get into this, you're like, well, wait a minute. I'm into this. I'm not on my phone. I'm not doing this. I want it to look a certain way. I have intentions for this garden area. It's something as simple as that. And we do it every day. And I don't think we realize how much we do live intentionally. But sometimes it feels like it's an assignment that we're trying not to fail. So that's kind of what today's all about. We're going to be starting in the first half hour about decluttering and why clutter manifests in our lives and how it affects our health, our insecurity, mental health, attention-related challenges. Jenny Albertini, she's here. She's an expert on this. She's going to talk about her book, Decluttered, Mindful Organizing for Health, Home, and Beyond. She says, you realize that the average person spends a staggering 1 year of their life searching for misplaced items. You know when you can't find something and you're trying to get out the door because you have clutter? I think we can all relate to that. And that equates to over 8,700 hours wasted in pursuit of lost belongings. And 80% of those items we choose to hold on to end up never being used. So she's here to kind of give us the guidebook, some tips, some strategies, ways to look at it, to help maybe declutter not only that closet, that desk, that drawer, but how it impacts our health. Second half of the hour, we're going to be talking with physician Beth Ricconati. She is an internist, but she's here to talk about her book, Braided, or The Braided Prescription. Do you get that? She's a doctor, Braided Prescription. Anyway, 7 practices for living well from the ancient ritual of making challah. So basically, if you make bread, it's going to help your stress. It's not a license to eat. And there's way more to it than what I just facetiously just said. So I hope you can stick around. Like I said, we're just going to go power down, go within a little bit, maybe set some intentions as we head into the busy months. I know we always try, don't always do so well, but the thought was there, right? The thought is what matters. So, and we have to have humor. We have to laugh at ourselves. We have to go easy on ourselves, but we can maybe just lighten our load a little bit because things, you know, we're heading into the elections. We've just got all this weird stuff going on, people, all the things. So let's just kind of do our part, not only for ourselves, but for the people that we care about. So stay tuned. We'll be right back.
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0: Welcome back, everyone. This is Open Air. I'm your host, Dawn Newton. Ginny Albertini joins me. She's the author of the new book, Decluttered, Mindful Organizing, Organizing for Health, Home, and Beyond. How to mindfully reorganize your life, she says, and ways to recognize how clutter affects both personal and professional goals, and how it can cause significant strife, stress, all kinds of things in a relationship. You know, as we're heading into those months, holidays, we got Halloween's coming up, Thanksgiving, Christmas, all the things that we do, that hustle and bustle. My hope is that maybe this will help maybe declutter some things as you head into those months, so it's more intentional, maybe more present, as opposed to getting on that hamster wheel that we all fall trapped to. I know I do. So here's Ginny Albertini talking about decluttering and how it affects your health. Ginny Albertini, it's great to talk with you. We're talking today about your new book, Decluttered, Mindful Organization for Health, Home, and Beyond. Thank you for joining us today.
1: Oh, thanks for having me.
0: And I can attest to it. The book is beautiful, and it really yeah. resonates. It takes that decluttering to another level that I don't think we realize we have levels, but we also need to know that we have levels because it says in our talking points, this is not a traditional organizing book. And it's not. It's a godsend. Thank you for doing this, quite honestly.
1: Oh, you're welcome. And, you know, I had read so many organizing books over the years, and some of them are, you know, so helpful and have good ideas and stuff. But that just wasn't what intrigued me, Dawn, and that wasn't what I was talking about with my own clients. And so I really wanted to try and give something different to readers and the audience of people who are interested in why clutter is popping up in different areas of our life and offer some different ways for addressing it.
0: How did this get started for you? What entered you into the decluttering, organizing, and then taking this to a deeper level?
1: You know, probably part of it started way back when I had a dollhouse when I was little, and I really just liked moving the stuff around from room to room. But my first experience doing actual decluttering work was when I was based overseas working for the U.S. State Department. I worked in global health for about 20 years. Working on women's health programs and HIV programs based mainly in Africa, in different countries. And I had a colleague who was struggling to get ready for her move back to the U.S. And I offered to help her. I said, oh, I really like interior design and tidying up around the house. And let me help you. And so I spent a weekend with her and really listened to what she was struggling with around the clutter in her home. And I recognized that she had a lot of attachment to the stories of the things and places she had lived and what she had accumulated. So I tucked that back in my mind. And when I moved to the U.S. A few years later, moved back, it was when Marie Kondo's book, The Life-Changing Magic of Tidying Up, was becoming very popular. I read it. I really loved her method and the structure that she offered. And so a few years after that, when I was in the midst of my own career pivoting moment, and Marie announced she was going to start training people in how to declutter and organize based on her method, I knew that was for me. And so that was 8 years ago that I left my public health job and started my decluttering and organizing work.
0: And how does clutter impact our health?
1: You know, clutter comes up in different ways related to our health. The first thing to really look at are what underlying health conditions we might have that make it more difficult to deal with clutter. And that means letting go of it, maintaining order, following through on projects. And very often those underlying issues are things like brain-based conditions, which could be depression or anxiety or ADHD, things like that, that really just affect our executive functioning skills. And I say that without judgment or shame because so many people are dealing with many of these things. But we want to understand that, oh, there's a reason why it's a little more difficult for me to declutter and organize, and it might be for my neighbor or my sister. The other thing that comes up in how clutter can affect our health is when there's too much of an accumulation of things, you know, sort of the shopping is getting a little bit extreme, the piles are getting a little bit high. That can actually cause us to have danger in our homes. We've got piles that make it difficult to walk around. It could be complicated if there's a fire and we need to get out quickly. It's obviously, you know, affecting our financial stability, things like that. How much money we're putting into the buying of the things. So there's so many different ways that clutter is affecting our health. And also it just leads to a buildup of cortisol, which is the stress hormone. And frankly, Dawn, I think life is stressful enough these days. And if we can do anything to reduce cortisol, decluttering seems like a great step to take to start on that path and feeling better.
2: And how would you define clutter? I mean, we're just talking the closet that we just keep shoving stuff in, or is there something more to this, or is it, I'm sure the spectrum can go from just the pile on your work desk to the closet to maybe something that's even more extreme?
1: Yeah, clutter really, in my mind, is anything that's a buildup of excess that affects how we live the life we want to live. And so just as you said, it can be physical stuff. It's a closet that's overflowing. It makes it difficult to pick out what we want to wear every day. It can be a relationship where things are left unsaid and there's tension building up, and that leads to fractures in community and love, things like that. And it also can be within our digital and work lives, of course. Too many priorities, too many tasks, not enough time being allocated for the general decluttering and maintenance of lives so that we can work in a more streamlined and easy fashion.
2: Well, one thing that you said, too, that was interesting that I didn't think about was emotional clutter, like from relationships. Is that unresolved issues? How would you define that? What does that look like?
1: Yeah, well, I think we want to consider it from a place that, you know, research really finds that relationships are one of the most important factors for wellness. And what can we do to keep those as healthy as possible? One of the most common relationship challenges I see around clutter is often in that older parent to adult child relationship, where there's probably been a lot of meaning from the older parent subscribed to things in the home, what things are sentimental, what things they want to keep and pass on. And yet adult children are really left with the dealing of that stuff as those parents become less mobile, less able to declutter or downsize on their own. And so that's really a lot of tension that can build up because we're passing on undue burdens and expectations around things to other people. And, you know, communication is difficult. I wouldn't say that it's easy to always have these talks, but one thing that I offer in the book are different scripts to bring up with people in your life who you might be having challenges around clutter, whether it's a partner or a parent or an in-law, things like that, so that you can really not let clutter get in the way of the type of relationship you want to have.
2: You know, and the book is beautifully done. It's beautiful to look at.
1: Thank you.
2: And then it's really relatable, like really makes you stop and think. How do you want us to use this book?
1: Oh, what a great question. You know, I want people to use this book in reading it and, you know, trying to recognize parts of themselves in the different stories I tell about my own pathway and struggles through decluttering, as well as that of my clients. I'd like for them to use it in ways that they'll find nuggets that they can talk about with people in their lives, whether it's their bosses, their colleagues, their partners, and things like that. And one of the other ways I hope people use it is there are a series of exercises in the book that are a little bit different, Dawn, than things you might see in other decluttering books. You know, other books might say, oh, this is a good way to fold clothes or set up a shelf. And what I offer are journaling exercises and creativity activity ideas, ways to really have people go a little bit deeper to figure out their own personal reasons why clutter is appearing in different parts of their lives and how to manage it and get it to a place where they feel comfortable while still really respecting and honoring who they've been in different parts of their lives and different elements and things that they've collected along the way.
2: Well, and it's interesting too, just in our talking point, some of these statistics that are provided, that according to the National Association of Productivity and Organizing professionals, someone as yourself, the average person spends a staggering 1 year of their life searching for misplaced items. I don't disagree with that when you think about, okay, where did I leave that? What did I do? And how, I mean, that's just so aggravating as it is. And that equates to over 8,700 hours wasted in pursuit of lost belongings. It's like, wow, I had no idea.
1: Yeah. I mean, no one I know has enough time. And no one would say, oh, I don't need any more free time in my life. But I mean, so that, I just think, what a waste. You know, all of those things that we would rather be doing with our lives than looking for stuff. And often when I'm talking with people and they say, oh, you know, I'll get around to decluttering someday. It's like, you know, you could, or you could just decide to start it now and start gaining those hours back in your life so that you're not constantly looking for things and you're not always wondering where things went, or perhaps even worse, buying duplicates and extras of things that you really don't need or want in your life.
2: And the other number two that came up was 80% of the items we choose to hold on to end up never being used. And I think that's where sometimes that shame or guilt comes up, where it still has the tag on it, but I never wore it. I thought I was going to wear it or use it or display it. And then it's like, well, now what do I do with it? And I think that piece of letting go and, I don't know, forgiving ourselves or giving ourselves permission, I think that's, I know I get stuck there for sure.
1: Oh, and so many people do, really. You know, that's why when you decide, Dawn, that you're going to take an action, like, you know what, I'm ready to let go of things. And also, I want to marry shame with that. Like, let's let go of the shame. I often say to people, well, this is a learning experience when we're decluttering. Let's see, what are the things that you bought that you thought you might wear or use that you wound up not using? What can we learn from this? Oh, maybe you thought you were a sequins person, and so you bought a bunch of sequins things, but you never chose to wear those things when a special occasion came out. That's okay. I mean, you don't have to be a sequins person. We're not all interested in the same types of items, right? But let's not let that prevent you from moving forward. Let's donate or sell those items, get them over into the hands of someone who will enjoy them and will like wearing them and such. And let's make sure that you are only buying in the future moving forward things that don't have sequins, things that are what you choose to wear and like wearing and feel good wearing, for instance.
2: And how do we start this process with children? How do we kind of start that training period or that mindset? What's your advice there?
1: You know, I think that it's really best to start it as early as possible with kids when you're having discussions about values and family values. One of the things is like the putting away of things, and that you are doing, you know, teaching kids to put stuff away is part of we take care of our home together. That does such wonders for kids to learn that like they're part of communities, whether it's at school or in friend groups and families, of course, and also, you know, showing them that there can be limits to attachments for things, that they don't need to keep every toy that they've ever had or every art project they've ever done. Many parents that I work with, you know, start teaching their kids about, you know, when you outgrow something, a toy or clothes, and it's still in good condition, let's pass that on. Let's donate that to other kids, perhaps who don't have as much or would benefit from, you know, good quality donations. I also like to encourage things like memory boxes for both adults and kids. And that really allows people to have a place that says, hey, the most special items we can put in here and we save them and we, you know, maybe make albums once a year out of things. But, you know, so kids know it's not that everything is getting thrown away or donated, that they can have some agency about what they want to keep, but you are trying to teach them how to discern and make decisions about the value of different items. And that just comes from open communication and from kids really, you know, they model parent behavior. And so if they see you having an easy relationship with owning and letting go of things as it comes, then they will emulate that behavior also.
2: Well, I mean, it is such a good way to pay that forward, because I just think about as you're talking about parents model it, and I think about how my parents modeled it. And when you talk about parents that have passed, such as mine have, and going through all of that, the one takeaway I had was, I don't want to do this to my kids.
1: Like, yes.
2: You know, when you think about it, and also, that other piece is, you know, it gets so overwhelming. We open the closet door or whatever, the junk drawer that we all seem to get, and it just feels so overwhelming that we just shut it and walk away. But I also, the flip side is like, well, remember how it feels when you get that done.
1: Yes.
2: Just, it's not hanging over your head. It's not that stressor. It's not, you know, there's such an emotional piece to it.
1: Oh, so much. You know, a lot of the time that I spend with clients is that emotional connection, that talking through why the things have built up around them, which ones are most important. And really that the process of decluttering is really about prioritizing. It's saying, let's find those things that you're most emotionally attached to, that you want to see and use and experience on a regular basis. And we want to elevate those things in your home, make them really special, make them really accessible, and letting go of the stuff that doesn't meet that bar, so that it's easier to find and maintain the things that are most special to you overall.
2: Where can we find the book and learn more about you and your work?
1: Oh, sure. So my book, Declutter, Mindful Organizing for Health, Home, and Beyond, is available wherever books are sold online. So take a look online is the first option. And my website is Jenny Albertini. That's JennyAlbertini. And you can find out more about my services and the book and my background there. And I'm on Instagram as well in the same location.
2: Well, again, Jenny, I really appreciate this time and this work. Thank you so much.
1: Oh, thank you for having me, Dawn.
0: Again, that was Jenny Albertini.
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0: Again, that was Jenny Albertini. A little technical error there on my part. We're going to take a really quick break. When we come back, we're going to have Beth Ricconati is going to join us. She's a physician, internist, as a matter of fact, and she's going to share some of her proven practices for managing stress through the nourishing weekly habit of making challah bread. So stay tuned. We'll be right back.
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0: And welcome back, everyone. This is Open Air. I am your host, Dawn Newton. 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As we move through our days, a lot of things end up going on to autopilot. We get up, we grab the coffee, check the phone, get everyone where they need to go, make the dinner, walk the dog, and somehow another day is gone. But what happens when we slow down enough to actually be present for some of it? So what does that mean to be present for it? Well, my guest today is Dr. Beth Recanati. She's a physician and the author of The Braided Prescription. Her work explores ritual, intention, and the practices that help us live well. Not more to be added to your plate by any means, but by becoming more present in the lives that we're already living. And with the holidays right around the corner, you know what that looks like? What a perfect time to start. Being curious about this intention and how we want to experience things before the calendars fill up, before the shopping list, the parties, and the expectations take over. I think that's really the kicker there, is the expectations that we put on ourselves or maybe we put on others. Maybe we set an intention now for how we want to experience this season and how we want to show up for the people in it. Joining me today, Dr. Beth Recanati, you're here today to talk to us about, now this is a follow-up book to your first, I would say, memoir, yes. Braided.
1: Yes.
0: And today we're talking about The Braided Prescription, Seven Practices for Living Well from the Ancient Ritual of Making Challah. Thank you so much for joining us today. This story is really interesting. Eye-opening, give us something to maybe sit and pause and think about. You know, women in stress. I mean, that's a very simplified two-word or three-word, I should say, maybe description of this conversation, but there's so much depth to it. I think just the fact that we're saying women in stress, we might be capturing a lot of listeners just with those two words in this conversation.
1: I think in today's world, yes. I think that's probably everybody.
0: And this started, Beth, with just your personal story, your journey about 20 years ago, being overwhelmed as a physician, wife, mother of three children under age of six. That alone right there, three children under the age of six. It's like, oh, my goodness.
1: What were we thinking? Yes.
0: But you had started, you know, your health was suffering, chest pains, things like that.
1: Yeah.
0: Tell how that was for you.
1: It was an overwhelming time. Gosh, Dawn. So the kids were little and I was working at the Cleveland Clinic and I felt like I was on a hamster wheel and I couldn't get off. And I loved my job. That was part of the problem. And I loved being a mom. And it was just, for me, it was too much. And I had probably what today we would call physician burnout. That term was not in the lexicon then. It did start to affect me, and it started to not only affect me, and just I felt stressed, but I physically felt stressed. And I developed chest pain, which was really scary. And as a physician, just to quickly, the quick aside about that is, you know, heart disease is still the number one killer for all of us, women and men. And so, of course, I immediately went there. And didn't think about stress, just thought heart disease.
0: Well, and then just a side note on that, too, isn't heart disease, especially in women, sometimes misdiagnosed or more silent?
1: Yes. So it's, we present differently.
0: Right. Just that component as well. And then as a physician, you're thinking, oh, great, here's me.
1: And
0: it turned out that it was the real culprit was stress.
1: Yes, which thank goodness in the sense that, yes, I didn't have heart disease. I had garden variety stress that I needed to deal with. And fortunately, I dealt with it. And I'm pleased to say the chest pain went away.
0: Yes, it's kind of a double-edged sword. One minute you're like, oh, thank God it's not heart disease, which absolutely. But on the other part of it, it's like stress where you're kind of like, come on. Come on. I want to be a good mom, a good physician. I'm just trying to do the things. I don't want to be stressed. It's not because I know some people are like, wear it with a badge of honor or like it's a competition.
1: No, I know. Not me.
0: Like, I'm just trying to do the thing. And then you have to kind of sit back. And I know when I've been told that, it's I have a little pout session and then have to figure out, okay, let's really peel back my own layers and let's do a deep dive on self, which that sometimes is just one more thing I got to do.
1: So but the payoff is so big.
0: Oh my gosh.
1: That it's worth it. It's absolutely worth it. You know, it's like what they say, you know, when you're on an airplane right before you take off and the flight attendant talks about putting on your oxygen mask first. You know, we're all caregivers. You know, you and I were talking before we went on air about watching the dogs. And whether it's the dogs, the kids, the job, the grandparents, the parents, you know, you name it, we're all caregivers. And we have to put our oxygen masks on first. We have to take care of ourselves first. Then we can go back to taking care of others, and we can do it from a place of where we're full and capable, and everybody benefits from that.
2: Well, and what I found made me laugh out loud, because I was like, oh my gosh, if I didn't read any further, I would think this is a license to eat to fix my stress. When you write in the introduction about that you found a prescription for stress management in a bowl of dough in your kitchen. And I was like, here
1: yes,
2: we go,
1: but it's
2: ladies.
1: It's not really about the bread. I mean, the bread is the doorway, right? The bread is that in this ancient ritual of making challah, I found a ritual that teaches us all kinds of skills that we all need, like slowing down, paying attention, connecting, just finding meaning, right, in an ordinary moment. And for me, that was making bread. And then I found that, oh my goodness, this resonates with other people. This is so exciting.
2: Well, and talk too about that, the layers of that, how you came to make bread. You're so busy. Bread takes time. You got to slow down. You got to read that recipe. I mean, I still struggle with yeast and like, oh, I killed it. Like,
1: You know, I've done that a few times. Yes.
2: That's too stressful. I'm going to go buy it.
1: Yeah. I had never worked with yeast before this. I didn't know anything about yeast. I didn't know the different kinds of yeast. But what I found so powerful is that standing at the kitchen counter, I'm not on my phone, which I've developed a bit of a phone love. So this is very good to put the phone down. I'm not on my phone. I'm not worrying about everything else because you can't. You have to focus on the task at hand. And it's an incredible ritual for teaching that behavior and for reinforcing being in the moment, being present and stopping. And yes, the byproduct, it's fabulous, Dawn, because it's fresh baked bread, right? And who doesn't love that? And then you can share it with other people. And breaking bread, there's nothing better. There's nothing better.
2: You say, too, how it saved lives. It's saving lives. I mean, the way it is from when you started to where it is today, workshops, what you're doing and teaching, sharing people's stories. I mean, it has taken literally a life of its own. But you said saving lives and saved yours. I want to hear about that.
1: It has become the gift that keeps on giving. It's phenomenal. So as you mentioned earlier, I wrote a memoir after I had been making challah for a while and had learned a lot myself, and I wanted to share my story. And that book, Braided, came out before COVID. And then during COVID, I was able to start teaching virtual workshops. And when COVID ended, I was able to take that out in the back in person. And so I've done now well over 100 workshops around the country. And what has been so heartwarming and has really sort of filled my cup is seeing how this ritual has helped so many others also regulate their stress. It's fostered connection. I just did a workshop last week. I participated in a virtual workshop. The participants were in Colorado. I was actually out of the country. And to see the connection between these participants was so heartwarming. And it reinforces all of this, reinforces healthy behaviors. And at the end of the day, Dawn, I'm a doctor, right? I didn't start out as a baker. And other than making challah, I don't really bake. I come at this from a totally different lens, and that is as a physician. And I think this ritual is an unbelievable tool for talking about and sharing and practicing healthy living. And at the end of the day, I care deeply.

0: Exactly. I mean, we all need to eat, but we all bring so much to the table. And then just this ability to share food together creates a bond. I write in the new book, I write about a study that a professor did with firemen and how, it's very common, and you may have seen this too. Sometimes I'm at the grocery store and I see a group of firemen shopping in their gear, and you think about them all sort of cooking in the firehouse. And I used to think, oh well, of course they have to do that because they're there for 24, for long shifts. Of course they have to eat together. But what he found in the research was that when that alarm went off, then they had a bond that was so much stronger because they had shared a meal together. And I think about that when I am in these HALA workshops and I'm bringing together people from different backgrounds sometimes, and what happens then afterwards. I think that's really powerful. I did a workshop with members of a church and a synagogue, and you think about, like, okay, so what's going to happen after? And I love that. I love how food brings us together. And in 2026, that's a good thing.
1: And it doesn't have to look like Instagram.
0: No!
1: That's part of the fun. It's like, wow, look at this.
0: Sometimes it's messy. It's not picture perfect.
1: There's no filter for this little cake I made. fun with it and realizing, like I said, when someone says, oh, I've never baked bread, it's intimidating. It's this. You got the yeast and the time and the punching it down and all the things. It's like, yeah, exactly right. I mean, yeah. I still have my grandmother's bread bowl, which when it was given to me was 100 years old. So it's even older now. But I look at that bowl and think, wow, just what was...
0: That's so meaningful.
1: When you stop and think about it, it's really something that we need to embrace more and realize. And one thing, too, one of the questions I had was talking about, and it was in our talking points, what separates a ritual from a routine?
0: Yes.
1: Is there really a difference, or
0: yes,
1: are those words interchangeable?
0: No. No. So a ritual, think of it as a more elevated experience. It's special. You've carved out time. A routine, let's go back to dogs since we've been talking about them off and on. So we have a dog too. I adore our dog. Don't tell my kids. Sometimes she's probably the highest ranking individual in the house.
1: The favorite child.
0: Exactly. But honestly, I walk her a few times a day and it's a routine. I'm on my phone. I'll call my mom. I'm distracted. I'll think about the grocery list. It's not, with all due respect to her, it's not a special moment, right? It's a routine. Taking out the garbage is a routine. Brushing your teeth is a routine. But when I make challah, that's a ritual. I carve out time. I set the ingredients out. It's an elevated experience. I think about in whose merit I'm going to make it. So yes, in other words, long story short, there's absolutely a difference between rituals and routines. And we need rituals. And it can be whatever works for you. Maybe it's a cup of coffee with your girlfriend every Saturday morning. That's individual, I think. But what's universal is we all need a ritual, or more than one. We all need rituals.
1: From the physician, the science part of you, that intention setting and how that is, there is scientific benefit proof data on that.
0: Yeah, there's a lot of science behind all of this. We know, physician, not physician, we all know chronic stress affects us, and it affects nearly every system in our body. And we have to have ways to manage that stress. We have to have ways to manage that stress so that we don't get sick. And then we have to have ways to manage that stress so if we are sick, we can hopefully get better faster, more easily, et cetera. And okay, sure, ritual isn't the be-all, end-all, cure-all. But having intentional practices in our lives helps. We can help regulate our stress. We can foster deeper connections between ourselves, our family, friends, etc. We can reinforce those healthy behaviors, and all of that becomes a beautiful, virtuous circle for living well.
1: And the other piece, too, is that this is regardless of any religious background.
0: Yes. I think that almost everybody who has attended my workshops isn't there just because they're looking

0: a recipe to make bread, right? I think they're looking for connection. Men, women, Jewish, not Jewish, whoever comes. And the practices in the book, I write 7 different practices. The practices in the book are universal. I've simply chosen Allah as the lens to talk about them. This is a book for everybody. This is a book for living well. And I think right now we need that. Now, there's so much we can't control right now, but we can do this. And it's simple and attainable, and you can feel better.
1: How has this work changed you? This has taken on a life of its own.
0: It has helped me in so many ways, from the sublime to the ridiculous, Dawn. It has helped me focus on what matters. It has helped me create rituals within my own family. We now have friends over most Friday nights for dinner. I love that. It has helped me because I now spend the majority of my time giving workshops and writing. And I find so much meaning in that. And I hear from readers and participants every week that they do too. And ultimately, I've taken my medical practice out of a traditional setting and brought it somewhere new. And it's been really gratifying.
1: So even though it has grown and you're doing interviews, writing books, doing workshops, there's got to be stress associated with that. How are you managing that stress, which is happy stress, positive stress, but it's still stress. The body doesn't differentiate between happy stress and not so happy stress. It's still stress.
0: No, one of the favorite things I've learned along the way is to take a deep breath. And I do that myself now. I mean, again, one of the greatest things about these practices, okay, you learn them in the kitchen, making the, you know, I talk about them making bread, but all of them you can take out of the kitchen. Right? So in particular, what I like is stopping to take a deep breath, because on a pathophysiological level, ooh, that's a hard word, we calm down. We kick in our vagal nerve and we calm down. And so I actually love to do that. I do that whenever now I feel stressed. I take a deep breath because it works. I feel better because you're right. It's really, really exciting what's going on right now, but that doesn't mean that sometimes it's not overwhelming.
1: Well, that's just it. It's just because you just want to keep giving. It's like, oh my gosh, I want to share this with everyone. And but at the same time, it's like you got to keep your cup full too.
0: Exactly.
1: And how to balance
0: exactly.
1: That. And some of the stories, you know, in the book, I guess, who is the book for? Is this for anyone, any time of life? How do we use it?
0: That's a great question, by the way. We all can use it, because no matter who you are, where you are in life, it's a reminder that we can feel more grounded, we can feel more connected, we can be less overwhelmed. And if you need a little help with that, here's some ideas. That's universal.
1: It's the human piece.
0: Yeah.
1: It's just,
0: I'm an internist by training. So I mean, I come at this from like, an internist is an adult general doctor. That's how I look at this, right? It's for all of us.
1: And you do, in the beginning of the book, provide a recipe for challah. Where did that recipe come from? What's the history behind that?
0: I love the story. I'm so glad you asked, because I have never changed the recipe. It is a recipe my girlfriend gave me about 20 years ago, the first time I ever made challah. I still have it. I found it recently in my spiral notebook of favorite recipes that I keep, and it's dog-eared and oil-stained, but it is from the JCC in Manhattan, from a mommy and me class that she went to with her toddler. So you can make this, I can make this, anybody can make this. It's 6 ingredients and a bowl.
1: So,
0: and yes, it's in the front of the book.
1: And advice to those of us that struggle with baking, intimidated by baking, yeast is the enemy. How do we not let that stress, you know, take over and, you know, something goes flying across the kitchen?
0: Don't forget this saying, perfect is the enemy of good.
1: That's
0: you
1: amazing.
0: Can try again, right? It's okay. That's what I like about this too. It's not perfect. And if you mess up, you try again. I have put salt in the yeast mixture, which kills the yeast mixture, by the way. You need to put sugar, not salt. I have overbaked it. In the first book, I write about how I served once A raw challah. Yes. I think I wrote that in the first book. Gosh, now I'm doubting myself. But I made, the first time I made a very big, large, round challah, I didn't at that point know you needed to use a thermometer to measure the, to make sure the internal temperature, because it's big. And I didn't know anything because, you know, I'm not a baker. I didn't realize. Anyway, yeah, it was really, it looked gorgeous. We had company over. I was so proud. And then we opened it. So, okay, now I know. I use a thermometer. But that's the beauty of it, right? It's, okay, so you're scared of yeast. Great. You play. You try. It's okay.
1: Well, and isn't it go to that saying, it's about the journey, not necessarily the destination?
0: Yes, exactly.
1: Find the humor, exactly. Laughter, maybe give it a break and then come back to it, but don't ever give up. Because, I mean, how do we learn to walk?
0: Right?
1: Know, think back to, like, nobody got it right the first time.
0: Right. No, and the journey's enjoyable. It's fun. It's fun. And it's healthy. And that's what keeps me going.
2: We've been talking with Dr. Beth Recanati about her book, The Braided Prescription. And, you know, maybe talking about intention, especially as we head into the holiday months and how it's going to start getting crazy for us, as we know it will. I mean, we kind of love it. We hate it. It beats us down. But maybe living with intention doesn't require changing our lives as nearly as much as we think it does. It might simply mean putting the phone down. Put the phone down, turn it over, turn it off, put it in the car when you go to have a meal, when you're meeting with someone. Just see what that's like. I bet that's going to create so much anxiety. Listening when our child is telling us a story, working in the garden and actually being in the garden, making dinner without rushing through it to get to the next thing. That cup of coffee, sit down and drink it. Don't walk around while you're doing six things. Paying attention to the people we're with and the ordinary moments that make up most of our lives. And with the holidays coming, you know what? Let's start now. So like I said, this is a 55-minute PSA from me to you, September 30th, because we know October 1st is tomorrow. Yay. Love the fall months, winter months, love the holidays. But before those schedules fill up and the list get long, let's set an intention for the season. How do I want to feel? Who do I want to spend my time with? Which traditions or rituals actually matter to me and my family? And when those moments arrive, can I slow down enough to actually be there for them? Have a family meeting. What does everybody want Christmas or the holidays or whatever it is you're celebrating to look like? What does everybody want to do? I mean, does mom take over and do all the decorating, or does dad? Do we have a Christmas vacation, a little Chevy Chase going on in the house? Talk about it. See what you really want to do, what really matters to you, because the holidays don't have to be something we race through and then look back on in January wondering where they went. So decide now what matters and do that for everything. Do that, you know, when spring comes, during the summer, during the vacations. What is it? What do we want it to look like? And then let's be there for it. So again, thank you to Dr. Beth Recanati sharing her personal story, how she came to that. You know, stress and bread, not a bad combination, but it's not a license to eat. So find out what that is for you, the challah for you that kind of slows you down, keeps you present, makes you have to like disconnect from all the technical stuff that we pack around with us on the day to day. Well, I want to thank you for joining us. I know you have a lot of choices, and if you chose KPOV and open air, I appreciate that. Everyone have a great evening, and we will talk again next week.
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0: Hello, stranger.
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1: Oh, I planted a little yellow kind this year.
0: You must not be figuring on much more than a half crop.
1: That's exactly right. I'm raising on the shares, 50-50.
0: You couldn't be very far from a fool.
1: Couldn't be what?
0: Very far from a fool.
1: That's right, son. Just this microphone here between us.
0: Stranger.
1: Why, hello there, stranger.
0: How'd your potatoes turn out?
1: Son, you'll have to speak a little louder. I don't hear too well out of this left ear.
0: I said, how did your taters turn out?
1: Oh, my taters. Well, they didn't turn out at all. Old Sal rooted them out.
0: Hello, stranger.
1: Hello there, stranger.
0: Would you head that cow there for me?
1: Buddy, she's got a head.
0: Well, turn her then.
1: The hairy side's turned out.
0: Well, would you speak to her?
1: Good morning, old heifer.

0: stranger.
1: Hello there, stranger.
0: How far did you say it was to Little Rock?
1: Buddy, ain't you found out how far it is yet?
0: I can't find out at all.
1: Well, I'm sure glad to tell you, buddy. It's 3 lengths of a fool. If you don't believe it, lay down and measure it sometime.

I was born in Chickasaw County. When I was six, we moved to another region in Mississippi called the Delta. And we lived between two rivers. One was the Yazoo, and the other was the Tallahatchie.

0: Well, that was Billy Joe McAllister, Jumped Off the Tallahatchie Bridge by Bobby Gentry. That was from the BBC Live in 1968. Before that, I'll Never Get Out of This World Alive by the Hillbilly Shakespeare. Before that, Fire on the Mountain by Bill Munro. And to start us off was How Far to Little Rock by the Stanley Brothers. This is Neil.
1: And I'm Stacy.
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0: Well, that was Why You've Been Gone So Long by Mr. Johnny Darrell. Before that, Two Winding Rails by the beautiful Sierra Hull. Before that was Flowers in Her Hair by Fog Holler. And we started off with Rain, Please Go Away with Alison Krauss and Union Station. This is Stacy.
1: I'm Neil.
0: And you are listening to Juniper Roots on KPOV 88.9. Bend, Oregon. Let's get back to the music. We're starting off with He Stopped Loving Her Today by Mr. George Jones.

You know, she came to see him one last time. Oh, and we all wondered if she were. And it kept running through my mind. This time, he's over her for good.

0: Well, that was I Like Train Songs by Billy Strings. Stacey, what's that off his new album?
1: It is called So Much for Goodbyes. It is a tribute to his late mother.
0: Oh, that's great. Before that, I Ain't Nothing But a Tomcat Kitten by Wayne Rainey. Before that, Ramblin' Reckless Hobo by the Woody Guthrie Tribute Band. And then we started that off with He Stopped Loving Her Today by George Jones. This is Neil.
1: And I'm Stacy.
0: 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We are listener-supported and volunteer-powered. Let's get right back into the music with Wheeler County Home.
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0: That was What a Way to Go by the King of Bluegrass, Jimmy Martin. That one goes out to Ted. Before that, Southbound Train by Water Tower Bucket Boys. Before that, Barefoot Nelly, Industrial Strength Bluegrass. And to start us off was My Wheeler County Home by the Wheeler County Ramblers. This is Neil.
1: And I'm Stacy.
0: 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We're going to get right back into the music here with Banjer John by the Lonely Hearts Cafe.

0: That was Traveler's Lantern by Dwight Yoakam. Before that, Southern Nights by the Williamson Branch. Before that, Julianne Johnson, the Whitewater String Band. And starting us off was Banjer John by Vernon McIntyre Appalachian Grass. Got that wrong earlier, but that's all right. This is Neil.
1: And I'm Stacy.
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1: That we are.
0: Let's get back into it. 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

I can't keep Rodney under a bushel very long, and don't want to, as a matter of fact, because he does a real good job on almost all these songs, and especially on this one, which is an old-timer. It's been done 5,000 different ways, but I don't think ever any better than the way Rodney does it. Little Maggie.

0: That was Waiting on the Sun to Shine by the David Mayfield Parade, an incredible band out of Ohio that we just saw a couple weekends ago at the Tie Valley Bluegrass Jamboree.
1: Amazing.
0: What a fun group, what a talented group of people. They are so much fun to watch. If you ever get a chance, you got to see them.
1: I highly suggest it.
0: Before that was Little Maggie by the Dillards. And then was Train That Carried My Girl From Town by Brian Sutton. Second in this set was My Long Skinny Sarah Jane by the Stanley Brothers. And we started off with New 5 Cents with Trevor and Travis Stewart. This is Stacy.
1: I'm Neil.
0: And you are listening to Juniper Roots Bluegrass on KPOV 88.9 Bend, Oregon. Let's get back to the music with High on the Mountain from the Del McCurry Band. Enjoy.

0: one of my favorite versions of Old Joe Clark by the Rosinators. And before that, Slewfoot by the great Doc Watson. My Little Girl from Tennessee by Flat and Scruggs. And on the start of that was High on the Mountain by the Del McCurry Band. I'm Neil.
1: And I'm Stacy.
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0: Thank you so much. We'll get right back into the music with Chicken Reel by Bill Monroe and Doc Watson.

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0: Well, that was Swing That Hammer by the Lonesome River Band. Before that, Bluegrass Express by the Osborne Brothers. It's Not Like Home with Jimmy Martin. Before that, Dig a Little Deeper in the Well by Billy Strings and his dad Terry. And to start us off with Chicken Reel with Bill Monroe and Doc Watson. Well, this is Neil.
1: And I'm Stacy.
0: 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Thank you for listening, dear Lord. Let's get back to the music. 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

0: Well, that was Bluegrass Radio by Allison Brown and Steve Martin. Before that, Wichita Lineman by Glenn Campbell.
1: The amazing Glenn Campbell, a favorite of my dad's. We had that album.
0: And to start us off was Take Me Back to My Mississippi River Home by John Hartford. 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
0: And we're going to leave you tonight with Browns Ferry Blues by Tony Triska and Billy Strings. And after that, Carry Me Back, the Bluegrass, Big Country Bluegrass. Thank you so much.

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1: This is KPOV Bend. I'm Scott Garriott. This is Neon Madman's Radio. Got another 2 hours of music for you tonight. Kind of was late putting it together, but I got it all mostly figured out. So hope you enjoy the show. And to start out, got a bunch of requests from some people. So I'm going to play those, and then a few more requests for the next set, and then it'll be all my selections after that. But enjoyed all these requests, so happy to play them. Let's start at the beginning. That was a little bit far forward. All right. Thank you for listening to KPOV. I'm Scott Garriott. This is Neon Madman's Radio. And here's some music for you.

That's right.

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1: This is KPOV Bend. I'm Scott Garriott. This is Neon Madman's Radio. So, that last group of songs were a bunch of requests. That was Forget Me Not by Brian Fallon, that was requested by Stacy. We had Harvest Moon by Widow Speak. Nice cover of the Neil Young song there, that was requested by Camille. Then we had Trans Fatty Acid by Lamb. The Kruder Dorfmeister remix, requested by Eben. China Grove, Doobie Brothers, requested by John. The Chauffeur, Duran Duran, also requested by Eben. And Oh Well Part 1 by Fleetwood Mac, requested by Linda. I got to listen to more of that early Fleetwood Mac stuff. That was a really cool song. And had another request that I tried to look up and I could not find it. I was given a sheet of requests, like handwritten. And there was a track that looked like it was called Fractal by Koval Livingston. And I searched that everywhere, could not find it. So I believe that was requested by Dan. So I'll talk to him and try to get whatever song was attempting to be requested there and hopefully play it next week. But got a few more requests than all my picks after that. But I've been enjoying all these request tracks. Hope you're having a good Wednesday night. Thank you for listening to KPOV.

0: This is KPOV Bend. I'm Scott Garriott. This is Neon Madman's Radio. That was Scott H. Byram with Lost Case of Being Found. And we had Leon Russell with If the Shoe Fits. We had Jeffrey Fredericks with Robin Banks. That was from an album called Have Moisey, which is Jeffrey Fredericks, Michael Hurley, and the Unholy Modal Rounders, I believe. But it's kind of a collaborative effort from the 70s, but a really good album. Then we had Japanese Cowboy by Ween. That was requested by Stacy, and also a favorite track of mine as well. Demon Tied to a Chair in My Brain by Dax Riggs. That was requested by Rob. And we had Spare Me the Details by Offspring, requested by Lucas, starting that off. Hope you're having a good Wednesday night. 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
1: This is Pauline, take two.

This is KPOV Bend. I'm Scott Garriott. This is Neon Madman's Radio. Had a few tracks there. That was Care of Cell 44 by the Zombies from their classic album Odyssey and Oracle. And we had the Lemon Twigs with Sweet Vibration. They're a newer band, but they got a great retro 60s sound. It was from an album called A Dream Is All We Know, which is probably my personal favorite of theirs. And we had a new one from the Sharp Pins, How Can I Explain What She Does to Me? And had the Minders with Pauline starting that off. So we're about the little past the top of the hour, but about halfway through the show. Gonna read a little thing here. 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Alright, gonna kick up the energy a little bit for the next set. Especially once we get a few tracks in. Then it gets a little weird, evolves into something else, a different kind of specimen after a few tracks, but we'll see how it goes. Hope you're having a good Wednesday night. Thank you for listening to KPOV.

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2: This is KPOV Bend. I'm Scott Garriott. This is Neon Madman's Radio. That last track was Parliament with Liquid Sunshine. We had Ariel Pink with Kitchen Witch. The Jet Age of Tomorrow with a track called But She's Not My Lover. Then we had Laukman. I don't know if that's how you pronounce it, but it's spelled Laukeman. It was Baby, You're a Star. And actually, that was actually a request by Mason. It didn't play as with all the other requests, but I was able to fit it into this little group of songs where it fit in quite nicely. We had Caro Caro Benito with Only Acting. Underscores with Secondhand Embarrassment. The Hives with Hate to Say I Told You So. White Stripes with Hypnotize. And the Yardbirds with Train Kept a Rollin' starting that off. So I got pretty much one more group of songs. And then if there's any time left over, I'll play like an ambient track to close out the show. But let's get that started. Get the record player fired up.

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I didn't even know there was a war.

0: This is KPOV Bend. I'm Scott Garriott. This has been Neon Bad Bands Radio. That was Bob Dylan with Desolation Row. Before that was There Is a War by Leonard Cohen, Carmelita by Warren Zevon, Sanchez by Calexico, and Alma Enamorada by Chelino Sanchez. Got Heard You Looking coming up next. I'm going to get off the air so I can get that show on, and I'll be on again next week, 8 to 10. Thank you for listening to KPOV.
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3: 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I'm very excited to start this show off with a brand new track from Riley Walker, signed to 8093 Records. 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

And thank you again for listening to Heard You Looking on 89KPOV. What you just heard was Ardo Lindsay. That track was called Illuminated. Before that, we had Palm, late great band. Track was Two Toes. We had the Tarek Clerken Trio with Lazy Daisy. And we started off with a brand new track from Riley Walker, released yesterday, I do believe. New album coming out on 8093. They've been on a pretty incredible run lately. And the track's kind of unlike anything he's done before. 10 years ago, it was just Van Morrison worship. New album coming soon. What you hear behind me is a Geologist. This track is called Not Trad. And many thanks to Sisters Coffee Company and the Sisters Folk Festival for supporting KPOB. 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

0: 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Doors open at 6 and the singing starts at 7. Get there early. The contest is open to the first 25 who sign up. And we got some rockin' prizes for the winner and finalists. 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

Thank you again for listening to Heard You're Looking on 88.9 KPOV. Now, what you just heard was Thinking Fellers Union Local 282 with Noble Experiment. We had Horse Lords with the track from this year. This was After the Last Sky. With the great First Day Back from Santa Cruz, California, with Wait, Do You Hear That? There's the Lazarus Plot with Charmed, I'm Sure. And again, we start off that set with Geologist of the band Animal Collective. That track was called Not Trad from this year's album, Can I Get a Pack of Camel Lights? Got a few more tracks before we enter into a second, quieter ambient hour. Hope you can stick around. 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

0: donde. ¿Usted dónde?
1: Exclusivo. Thank you so much for listening. This is Heard You Looking on 88.9 KPOV Bend. Just rounding out our first hour. Entering a much slower, quieter second hour coming up. What you just heard, finished that off with The Feelies. That track was Raised Eyebrows. The great Jonathan Richman with Wait Wait. Daniel Johnston. This was a demo of Spirit World Rising. The actual studio version, real great, spread out, featuring Lee Rinaldo of Sonic Youth, I do believe. We had Michael Hurley with Wildegeeses. And we start off that set with Spectrum and Silver Apples. That track was called Walking. What you're hearing right now is a track from Los Tunaka. I will encourage you to go to kpov.org to find out set lists and audio archives of the past 2 weeks of all of our great shows. 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Some great music coming up. New track from Claire Rousse. Some old Mark McGuire. And a lot more. You can chill out. It's KPOV.

is Mark McGuire with Extended Forecast. This comes from the Great Pocket Full of Rain, an album remastered, re-released by Husky Pants Records, ran by Riley Walker, who started off this whole show. Before that, again, was a track from Los Tutanaca, making a very rare appearance in the Pacific Northwest, I believe Portland on Saturday. As always, check the set list out on kpov.org. Got a brand new track from Claire Rousey coming up next. Hope you're having a great night. Thank you for listening.

what you're hearing right now is Kumaru. This track is called Well. Before that was a new track from Claire Rousse and Martina Basta. That was called Lost and Found. Their new album is called Hotel Room from Unsound Productions.

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2: And good morning to you all out there. It is great to have you here. Happy Friday to you. I hope you're having a great Friday, getting ready to plan out your weekend. My name is Jim, and it's about time for the Guitar Showcase to begin. And today, blues be my theme today, is what I would say. And it's not just because I have somebody else's blues, but definitely got some things going on. But today's mostly blues guitarists and entertainers with the likes of Chris Duarte, Big Daddy Wilson, Buck 69, Chris Kane, Crystal Shawanda, Dave Edmonds, some Cheech and Chong, Coco Montoya, Elon Jewell, Freddie Roulette, and Grant Watkins, just to name a few of what you have coming up. And we're going to start the show with the song The Thrill Is Gone. This is a version by William Shatner from his blues album. And we're going to finish today with another version of The Thrill Is Gone by David Lumsden and friends. So just kind of giving you a heads up of what's coming up there. One more thing I'd like to say is thanks to the original Pancake House and Pizza Mondo for supporting KPOV. 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And having said all that, I think what we're going to do is get this whole thing started with The Thrill Is Gone. 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

Someday I'll know I'll be open-armed, just like an old good man should. I'm free.

Hey, welcome back to the studio. I just want to cover a couple of things before we go to break. Right now, we are currently listening to Ain't Got No Money from the album Deep In My Soul. Big Daddy Wilson there. Water or Gasoline was the song ahead of that from the album Bark by the band Blackie and the Rodeo Kings. Prior to that was Borrowed Love. That's from the albums Texas Sugar, Strat Magic by Chris Duarte. And we got the whole thing started with The Thrill Is Gone featuring Richie Blackmore and Candace Knight. And it's by William Shatner from his album The Blues. And we'll be back to talk a little bit more about William Shatner and that album.

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1: 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Ceasefire.

All right. Well, welcome back to the studio. My name is Jim. You are listening to the Guitar Showcase right here at 88.9 KPOV Bend, your High Desert Community Radio Station for Central Oregon. And I said I'd come back and talk a little bit about the Thrill Is Gone that was done by William Shatner there. You know, when I think of the great blues performers over the years, William Shatner does not come to mind at all. However, the musicians playing on this album, guitar guys bring the cred with them to this recording, the likes of which would be Kirk Fletcher, Brad Paisley, Sonny Landreth, Richie Blackmore, Ronnie Earl, Pat Travers, and Harvey Mandel. Plus, on some other tracks, Steve Cropper, James Burton, Jeff Skunk Baxter, Arthur Adams, Tyler Baxter, and Albert Lee. And I say, aye, aye, Captain Quirk, bring it home. Hey, one more thing. I just want to let you know what's going to be playing for the rest of the day. Coming up at noon, we've got a Variable Velocity Encore coming up at noon. Yes, that's right. At 2 p.m., it's Dig This with Ricky Lee. At 4 p.m., it's Sonic Rainbow, which is now a two-hour program from 4 to 6. From 6 to 8, we've got Day Tripper with Kay Spotter. At 8, it's time for Vinyl Vortex with Jay. And at 10 p.m., we've got Urban Mix with DJ T Unique. So, got a lot of that going on for you. And coming up in this next set, we're going to start things off with the song My Babe. That's from the Believe album by Albert Cummings, great blues guy from the West half of Massachusetts. This is Jim again, Guitar Showcase with you. Hope you're having a great Friday, and here we go with some Albert Cummings.

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Well, good to talk to y'all. It's great to have you listening in today. I hope you're having a great Friday. Again, this is a Guitar Showcase right here on 88.9 KPOV Bend, Central Oregon's finest, if you will. And let me just walk you through what we heard in that last set. That last track was Blues for My Dad. That was from the Good Intentions Gone Bad album by Chris Kane from 2024. Ahead of that was Preacher and the President. Seems you can't find one without the other these days. See how that continues to go. And that's from the album World's Gone Crazy by C.D. Woodbury. Ahead of that was his song T-Town. When She Whispers Your Name is the name of the album, and that was from Buck 69. And we started the set with My Babe from the album Believe by Albert Cummings Jr., a great blues guy for sure. I just want to mention to you, Chris Kane received 4 Blues Music Award nominations in 1987 for his debut album Late Night City Blues, including Guitarist of the Year. 2018 brought more nominations, including Blues Music Awards Guitarist of the Year, Blues Blast Awards Best Male Blues Artist, and Best Contemporary Blues Album for the 2017 release. Chris Kane, this track was from the 2024 release, Good Intentions Gone Bad. Chris Kane, everybody. Whoa, pretty amazing. One more thing. KPOV has been voted the best community radios in Central Oregon. Again. And we all stand united in our thanks to the community. We could not do this without you. Now we have another small ask. Help us get the word out there with regard to KPOV. For over 20 years, we have as volunteers been providing a musical backdrop to our fair city, Bend, Oregon. Now we ask that you share with friends, neighbors, family, and strangers your KPOV story and why you listen and support us. It would go an awful long way to help us out and continue to stay on the air. So, hey, share if you can. And thank you for the support that you give us. That's for sure. We're headed off to this next set right now with the tune Keep On Chuglin'. I think you'll know who the band is, and that's from the Bayou Country album. Thanks for supporting KPOV in the ways that you do. And what do you say we get going with that music again?

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4: 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DJ Cool Breeze and DJ Paul spin your favorite tunes, plus a lot of fun music you probably haven't heard before. 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Always interesting, and you never know what you'll hear next.

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This is Jim. You're listening to the Guitar Showcase. We're about halfway through the show today. It's all about blues guys and blues music in general. Just to go with my general malaise of having somebody else's blues and working our way through it. 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And thank you, sponsors. We greatly appreciate you being here. We're going to back up, let you know what we heard in this last set. Now, that last track was The One I Am from the album Love Songs for the Hearing Impaired by Dan Baird. Got a little bit more on Dan in a second. The track before that was Blame It on the Sugar. That was from the Church House Blues album by Crystal Shawanda. Kind of reminds me of babysitting times. Try to stay off that sugar if you can. The kids, anyways. Let's see. And we got the set started with Keep On Chuglin' from the Creedence Clearwater Revival Band. John Fogerty blazing guitars there from the Bayou Country album. And just saying, Daniel John Baird. He is best known as the lead singer and rhythm guitarist for the 1990s rock band, the Georgia Satellites. He is often credited as one of the pioneers in cowpunk and alt-country music, which combines elements of rock music, country music, outlaw country, and punk rock. Thank you, Dan, for all that you do for punk country. And I guess I would say you can hear some punk country here from time to time, and we'll try to let you know how that's going to roll or when that's going to come up. One more thing before we head out. I just want to let you know, coming up next is the song Basketball Jones by, of course, Cheech and Chong. I spoke about this a couple weeks ago after playing some George Harrison music, and we've got more of a story on the back end of that. But in the meantime, we're going to get back to the airwaves. And again, I just want to thank you for tuning in to 88.9 KPOV. We greatly appreciate having you here. So here we go. We're going to get some music rolling, and thanks for listening.

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Welcome back to the studio. You're listening to the Guitar Showcase right here on 88.9 KPOV Bend, Oregon. We're glad to have you in with us today or listening in. Let's walk back that set and let you know what we played in that. Also, got some information on Basketball Jones. That last track we heard was called Big Tent. It was by the band Contino from their Back Porch Dogma album. On the Stomach Steinway in that band was Pete Contino, and he's also the son of Dick Contino, who was a big-time accordion player back in the early days of music. Ahead of that, we heard Same Dog, the song Same Dog from the Essential Coco Montoya album by Coco Montoya, former John Mayall guitar player. And then ahead of that, we heard Diamond Jim. It's from the album The Hurting Business by Mr. Chuck Prophet. And we got the set started with the song Basketball Jones from the album Los Cochinos by Cheech and Chong and Friends. And speaking of friends, Basketball Jones, this comes from the album Los Cochinos, or translated, The Pigs, by comedy duo Cheech and Chong. By playing this wonderful track, I wanted to point out some of the members of the band. On guitar was George Harrison, bass, Klaus Voormann, organ was Billy Preston, electric piano, Carol King on the regular piano, Nicky Hopkins on horns, Dick Slidehide, George Bohannon, and Paul Hubinen. Percussion was Jim Keltner, drums were Jim Karsten, saxophone was Tom Scott. Cheerleaders, The Blossoms, Darlene Love, Fanita James, and Gene King, and Michelle Trixie Phillips. Turns out George and band were recording a few studios away from the Cheech Marin and Tommy Chong group putting that album together, and not sure how they connected up. Somebody ran into somebody outside and invited them in. It's kind of a cool story. I love that fact. Hey, one more thing. Beginning on October 14th at 10 a.m., KPOV will be holding our 2026 Fall Fun Drive. 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Thank you, and maybe mark that on your calendar, October 14th. We are headed back into the music right now to get this almost last set going, and we're going to get this set started with Just Keep Loving Her by the Little Walter Trio. Here you go.

I understand the woman behind her. She got a

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Just one more break before the end of the show, so I'm going to fill you in on that last set of music that we heard, and we'll jump back into this set right away. That last tune we heard was called This Time. It's from the album Let's Go Scare Al, although it looks like Let's Go Scare AI. That's a little scary. Anyways, that was by the Gear Daddies. Ahead of that, we heard the song Smoked Fish by Freddie Roulette from his Sweet Funky Steel album. Freddie was just a phenomenal lap steel player, for sure. Ahead of that, in the middle of the set, was Talking About My Baby. That was Fatboy Slim. And that was the album Halfway Between the Gutter and the Stars. Ahead of that, we heard It's Your Voodoo Working. That was off the Downhearted Blues album by Elan Jewell. That was Jerry Miller on the guitar on that track. And we opened up with Just Keep Lovin' Her. That was from the Delmark 60 Years of Blues album by the Little Walter Trio. And starting this set is Wagging the Dog. It's from the Little Big Men album by Jeff Acheson and the Soul Diggers. And I'm backing up just briefly. Fatboy Slim, or Norman Cook, is an English musician and DJ who helped popularize the big beat genre in the 1990s. His music makes extensive use of samples from electric genres, eclectic genres too, combined with pop structures, processed rhythms, and sloganistic vocals. Fatboy Slim, thank you so much. And a reminder again, our pledge drive begins on October 14th, runs through September 23rd, where we will be celebrating the finish of the pledge drive at the Commonwealth Pub, doing a karaoke night. So put that on your calendar. It's going to be a fun time. I'm going to say it's going to be as spectacular as the Beatles sing-along was. Hey, time for the tunes. Here we go.

my baby says so sweetly, you're still my all in all, but either part of you got bigger, baby, or part of you got small. I look down in consternation. I couldn't even see my shoes. 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

Ice and beans and sausage, garlic and the fat boy blues.

Welcome back to the studio one more time here, folks. Just going to let you know what we're listening to here or have heard in that last set. The last track we heard was Fat Boy Blues. That's from the Hymns to What Is Left by Greg Brown. Maybe I'm feeling some of those blues, but I got to say, since being here today, my blues are lifting. Maybe it's just the chance to listen to some great music. Ahead of that, we heard I Got the Blues from the Rush of Blood album. That's by Grant Watkins. And we started the set with Wagging the Dog from the album Little Big Men by Jeff Acheson and the Soul Diggers. And boy, don't we get enough Wagging the Dog just about every day, all day. I wonder who it could be. Anyways, thank you, folks, for listening in today to my recent reckoning with the blues. It all started with some plugged outgoing pipes last weekend. A huge thanks to Jason. Taking us out is David Lumsden and friends with the same song we opened with, The Thrill Is Gone. Thanks for listening in. Always a pleasure. 2026 Fall Pledge Drive begins on October 14th. Get ready. It's going to be a fun one. We're going to be... Just you wait. You'll be surprised. Prepare yourself to

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0: from E-Town Hall in the foothills of the Rocky Mountains. It's E-Town with this week's guests from Nashville, Tennessee, Emily Nene. From Ithaca, New York, Fred Gage and John Schmauk. And from North Carolina, His Golden Messenger. I'm Helen Forrester. Right now, join me, if you would, in welcoming our host, Nick Forrester.
1: Thanks, Helen. Welcome, everybody, to E-Town Hall. We have a great combination of guests this week, and they all have something in common, which is unusual. They all got their start in California and then migrated east, the opposite of what's been happening in this country for the last 200 years, where everybody's going west. These guys, renegades. Emily Nene is here. She grew up in the Bay Area. She found her musical voice and her community in Nashville when she moved there. Fred Gage is here. He got to start promoting shows at UCLA in partnership with Bill Graham about 50 years ago or more. And then he migrated to the central New York area, Finger Lakes area, where he opened a blues and barbecue club in an old jail and started festivals and stayed in the music business. But he's begun helping farmers hold on to their lands despite higher costs and taxes by installing solar power. So that's cool. He's here. He's going to tell us all about that. And MC Taylor, another Southern California kid, got his start as a music-obsessed skateboarder. You know, he got into hardcore and punk and all different kinds of music. He drifted into country music for a little while and singer-songwriters and the Grateful Dead and all the things that young people find when they're curious about music. Creedence, the Byrds, all the things. He and his wife moved to North Carolina, I think it was about 20 years ago, to pursue his graduate studies in folklore at the University of North Carolina at Chapel Hill. Pretty soon, they had their first kid, and soon after that, MC Taylor found his authentic voice as a singer and as a writer and as a performer, and he hasn't looked back since. He's just released, I think, maybe his 16th studio record, something like that. It's called I'm People. And he's here on his own this week. So would you please help me welcome back to E-Town, MC Taylor from His Golden Messenger.

Hey, everybody. Just a couple weeks ago, I released a record called I'm People that I'm very proud of. And I feel like one of the big themes is sort of the ways that we sort of like hold on to our joy and recognize all of the grief and chaos in the world at the same time. I feel like this is a skill that a lot of people have developed already. I'm just coming to it. So I'm going to play a tune called Heavy World.

Well, I came in for this sound check today expecting to play a song with the band. And Nick said, well, I think we learned most of the songs. Okay. We're going to do a tune from My People Again called Shaky Eyes.

0: 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Thanks for sharing songs from your new record.
1: My pleasure.
0: Heavy world, and we're people who need people. So, yeah, these are themes that are on a lot of people's minds. I think you mentioned that balance between, you know, being aware of what's going on and feeling the challenges and avoiding being overwhelmed and still finding a way to have fun and have mm-hmm. some joy. And so is this something you're good at?
1: I mean, no, it's not. No, it's not. That's why I had to write this record. I need I need a curriculum.
0: Yeah.
1: I need the reminders.
0: A good chorus can help.
1: Yeah. All of my talk about the way that hope manifests on this record is like, first of all, I don't know. I have no idea. And the second is like, I'm writing to myself on this record. I feel like if I repeat those words to myself enough times, they will start to like create new pathways.
0: Well, you know, the mark of a great song is that it's both personal and universal. It's tough to do. I do want to just let people know who may not be that familiar with you. I mentioned that you're a Southern California native and that you grew up as a skater kid and
1: yeah.
0: kind of being an outsider in a way, mm-hmm. Skating to the skate shop. Your dad was a folk singer though, right? Wasn't he like a guitar playing folk singer?
1: Yeah. So my parents grew up, their family settled in Garden Grove and...
0: Which used to be both things.
1: Yes, that's right. Yeah. I mean, Orange County was really full of orange trees at one point. In the mid-60s, my dad was super involved in playing folk music, music scare.
0: Did they get nervous when you are playing in art noise bands and punk rock bands? And did they just, hey, he's a skater kid making a lot of racket in the garage?
1: I mean, I feel like this is more for the therapist couch, I would say.
0: We don't have to go there.
1: Yeah, no, it's...
0: It's just interesting because now you're also a dad.
1: Yeah, I think my parents were... There were a lot of things that my parents did amazingly well.
0: Yeah.
1: One thing that we all could have used a little work on, and I think this is a little endemic to that age group, particularly the men, is that it's hard to talk about feelings. And my dad, to this day, I have to like drag it out of him.
0: Yeah.
1: And
0: does he respond to your songwriting?
1: I think that he is totally smitten by it.
0: Yeah, that's awesome.
1: Yeah.
0: That's great. I would describe you as a person who's pretty obsessed or very deeply involved with music and continually curious.
1: Yes.
0: Like you're a curious person. I'm sure that's what led you to study folklore and travel to North Carolina in the first place. But you're a big listener. And to me, looking at your career, it looks like you are always looking from the outside in, trying to understand not just the music, but also the culture.
1: I have the good fortune of being as obsessed with music as I ever have been in my life. I mean, as soon as I realized that I could trade in my allowance for a cassette tape when I was 11 years old, that's what I did.
0: Wow.
1: So like, I'm still doing that. You asked the guys over at Paradise Found, the local record store, how much money I spent there yesterday. And like, I still get the same thrill. I have not gotten salty about music. Like, I love music.
0: Yeah.
1: I love it.
0: Well, listen, the journey continues, and I'm just so glad you're on it. Congratulations, the record you made up in the Hudson Valley outside of Woodstock and Kingston. That's my neck of the woods, and there's a lot of great vibes up there in terms
1: really?
0: Of artists that have lived there and inhabited those spaces and those places. And
1: yep.
0: there is a spirit to that part of the country.
1: Yeah, I mean, someone was just asking me the other day, like, what is it about the place? Did you feel the place? Does it appear on the record? And I said, It definitely does. It's hard to explain. I think you just have to go there. Yeah. There's something like the energy of that place is truly magical. And yeah. It's no surprise that it has been like a magnet for bohemians. I mean, way predating Bob Dylan and the band and all those guys. It going back 100 years before that.
0: Yeah, and I bet it was a sacred spot for a long time before that. Yeah.
1: Totally.
0: Well, listen, you're capturing energy and spirit and words and language on behalf of the community that we're all part of.
1: Yeah.
0: And thanks. At the end of the day, that's noble work. So thanks for doing it.
1: It's my honor.
0: Yeah. Well, let's get back to music. Welcome back, if you would. It's Golden Messenger, MC Taylor.
1: All right.

0: That's MC Taylor from His Golden Messenger. Along with E-Town's Christian Teal, Adam Bodine, Eric Terrine, and Helen Forster. The record is called I'm People. He will be back to play some more music later on in the show.
1: Your visit to E-Town is made possible in part by the Scientific and Cultural Facilities District, or SCFD, one of the largest cultural funding mechanisms in the United States, supporting nearly 300 organizations in the greater Denver, Colorado area. Hey, by the way, as a reminder for your viewing pleasure along with your listening pleasure, there are over 3,000 videos on the E-Town YouTube channel, where you can also subscribe if you'd like to in order to stay up to date with our latest video offerings. 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

0: I'm Nick Forster. You are listening to E-Town, His Golden Messenger. It's going to be back to play some more music later on. And coming up, Emily Nenny is here, another California native who's found her country voice and her community in Nashville. As I said before, she's going to be up before long. I was talking with MC Taylor about recording outside of Woodstock in upstate New York. Many people still hear the words New York and they think the city. But New York is, of course, a huge state with an enormous amount of wild land and farmland. It is harder than ever these days to make ends meet on a farm, with costs of things like fuel and fertilizer and labor, all that stuff skyrocketing. Our next guests are helping farmers in New York State find ways to generate both renewable energy and revenue by adding solar power to the array of things that they produce. And since every little bit helps, this can mean really the difference between hanging on and losing the farm. So I mentioned Fred Gage got his start in the music business in Southern California, promoting shows with Bill Graham more than 50 years ago with artists like Bob Dylan and Neil Young and dozens more. He moved east and is here with his partner, his business partner, John Schmauch. Please welcome to E-Town, John Schmauch and Fred Gage. Welcome, you guys.
1: Nick, what a pleasure to be here. You know, you talk about New York. There's a vibe there just like here. And I spend a lot of time in Woodstock, in the recording studios there. And what great artists have come out of there, you know, the band and Dylan and so many more.
0: Yeah.
1: But there's a vibe like right here on this stage, which is way cool.
0: Oh, cool. Thank you, Fred. Thanks for saying so. Did you go on the road with artists, too, or did you just promote shows, or what was your job?
1: You know, I was always the money guy.
0: Oh, the money guy,
1: I'm the guy that could take a tour that was in trouble and make sense out of it.
0: Oh, cool.
1: So when I first got there, the artists would hate me because I'd be the guy saying, you can't order room service every night with steak and lobster.
0: Yeah.
1: And then wonder why the tour didn't make money.
0: Yeah. And what brought you to New York? What led you to New York State?
1: It's always a woman, isn't it?
0: I don't know. Maybe.
1: So my lovely bride was from upstate New York in a beautiful land.
0: Yeah. Among other things, I mentioned you opened up a blues and barbecue joint in an old jail. That's not a common story.
1: It's kind of insane when you think about it. You would eat right in the jail cells.
0: Yeah.
1: And it worked. It was crazy. People lined out the doors. And
0: yeah.
1: It was really a wonderful gig.
0: Sounds
1: I got a little claustrophobic, though.
0: Yeah, I would say, I suspect most people did. Yeah.
1: Yeah.
0: You met John. How did that happen, and what's the connection here?
1: So, a local farmer. We had produced a major festival called Harvest Moon in upstate New York. And one of the farmers came to me that we did Harvest Moon on his property. But the farmer, 10 years down the road, maybe 20 years down the road, he got in financial trouble because taxes in upstate New York. So you have these generational farms that have been around for 100 years in the family, and every year they'd have to sell 10 or 20 acres just to pay the taxes. And it wasn't fair. And he said, I met this John guy, and he's talking about solar. Would you help me negotiate the contract? And that's where it all started. It started with one farmer at a table that stood the chance of losing his land. And what we were able to do is teach him how to redirect what he did by putting solar panels and farming his son.
0: Yeah. And John, that was your world, just the setting up solar arrays and putting up solar panels?
2: I have a renewable energy company in New York, mostly focused on community solar.
0: Yeah, and community solar, just for people listening, that's just larger scale arrays that are shared by a variety of households.
2: Yeah, I'm sure everyone in Colorado is very familiar with community solar, but at the time we were working heavily in upstate New York. This particular project was a 25-acre site, and it was great because it was fallow ground, old pasture land, so we weren't taking anything that's currently viable ag land.
0: Right.
2: And when I presented him with the lease, and he actually said, my lawyer is going to contact you.
0: Yeah.
2: And this is who contacted me.
0: The money guy shows
2: the money
0: up.
2: Guy showed up.
0: No more room service for you, John.
2: But the first hour, we didn't even talk solar. We just found very common ground on music and his history, my love for it. And that was the start of the relationship. And then we finally got into the contract and did our first solar project together.
0: So let me ask you just the fundamental transaction is, sure. Are they going to lease a solar array and then share in the proceeds, or are they going to purchase a solar array typically and then share in the revenue?
2: So different from the shared solar farms, this is community solar where I come out, I negotiate with the landowner and try to lease the land for 25, 30 years. So they get the benefits of the lease rate as well as the escalation clause that comes with it.
0: So they're getting some lease revenue from land that they weren't otherwise using, which helps offset their overhead, particularly around property taxes. Oh, and they don't give up the land.
2: It's big dollars. And the nice part is that generational lands are staying for the next generation.
0: That's super cool. Plus, you're making power. Is this getting too wonky for you guys?
2: Sorry. But the main benefit, aside from the landowner, is that we usually can provide discounts to the municipality, to the neighbors, to the residents of the town.
0: Yeah.
2: And if we can't fully subscribe the contract, the solar array, we can market it around the county. And then in many places, we can jump to numerous counties.
0: Is there anything unique about the state of New York in terms of helping, facilitating, subsidizing grants, programs that are unique to, that's very hard to say, unique New York?
2: Our state incentives have been great, to be honest with you. We're battling the disappearance of the federal incentives, but the New York program is very mature.
0: And Fred, since you're the negotiator and the money guy and the heavy in this conversation, what are you going to do about the federal government that's cutting off all of the subsidies and programs that are supporting common sense renewable energy projects around the country?
1: I'd rather not talk about that. No, it's interesting how the incentives have absolutely gone away. But you know what? Everything goes in a cycle. So it will come back.
0: Yeah. And
1: it's just common sense. It just works.
0: Yeah.
1: Yeah.
0: So if people are listening and they're in other states, other parts of the country, and they're having the same kind of issues,
2: sure.
0: Is there a place they can go to try to learn more and try to replicate what you guys are doing?
2: My website is actually KelsonEnergy.com.
0: K-E-L-S-U-N.
2: K as in King, E-L-S-U-N, KelsonEnergy.com. And you can email me directly. If you have any particular questions, if you're a landowner who wants to see if your land's viable.
0: Is there a government agency that also does this kind of thing? Or is that, there probably isn't at this point.
2: Yeah.
0: Okay. All right.
1: That's kind of us.
2: Unfortunately, a lot has disappeared.
0: It's always going to be the people that are going to do the smart stuff to get things rolling. So thanks for you guys doing it. Yeah. I know you two... you also have a record label, right?
1: We do.
0: Yeah.
1: And it's called Sugar Mountain Music. We wanted to have a label that would just be about the artist. I mean, we make no money, but it's all about the artist.
0: Yeah. Well, listen, I think it's great that you're collecting all of your life experiences into a bucket that you're going to share on behalf of the greater good in whatever ways you can. And the fact that this sort of unlikely partnership is blossoming in a cool way, I'm really happy that it's working out.
1: Yeah, but I was a hard negotiator with him.
0: Yeah. Well, meanwhile, I appreciate you guys stopping by. Thanks for sharing your story with us.
1: Thanks for having us here.
0: Yeah.
1: And what a great crowd tonight, huh?
3: Yeah, very cool.
1: Yeah.
0: That's Fred Gage and John Schmuck doing good work around music, solar power, saving farms along the way. Thanks, you guys.
2: Thank you.
0: Thank you. I'm Nick Forster. You're listening to E-Town. His Golden Messenger is going to be back to play some more music in just a little while. Here's what's coming up next. Emily Nenny grew up in the Bay Area. She found her voice and her community, though, when she moved to Nashville, Tennessee. Along the way, she's lived in a few other situations. She's worked on ranches in the West. She's written a bunch of songs. She's played a lot of honky-tonk music in actual honky-tonks, roadhouses, double-wide music halls. She has a lot of fans who keep listening to her songs online. She's got a lot of friends who gave her encouragement along the way. She is here for her first visit, so please help me welcome from Nashville, Tennessee, Emily Nenny.

0: Thank you.
1: That one's a popular tune with the two-steppers in Texas. We have fun with that one. All right, this one's a little more melancholy. This is Hurt All Over, and that's what I was sitting in my melancholy when I wrote this one. That's for sure.

0: you.
1: Emily Nenny, welcome to E-Town.
2: Thank you.
1: So East Bay, East Bay, California.
2: That's right.
1: Orinda.
2: Yeah.
1: Just on the other side of the Berkeley Hills.
2: Mm-hmm.
1: It's a pretty small town, Orinda, isn't it?
2: It is. Very small.
1: And you lived there for all your teenage years or even before?
2: I was born in San Jose, and when I was 6 or 5, we moved to Orinda.
1: Yeah.
2: And then I lived there till I was 18.
1: Yeah. And your dad has had a whole career in radio, right?
2: He has.
1: Yeah.
2: Yeah.
1: That's carried him around the country, different places.
2: Yes. And he's very, very loved. He's a very sweet man. His name is Ron Nenny, and he retired last April.
1: Retired from a long career in radio. That's just not something that a lot of people are going to be able to say in a long time.
2: I know.
1: A long time from now is going to be tough.
2: Yeah.
1: Was he a music guy or a news and information guy? What was his angle?
2: He was a music guy.
1: Yeah.
2: Yeah. I just grew up in a house full of music nerds.
1: Yeah.
2: And it paid off, I think.
1: Yeah.
2: I did my homework.
1: So what kind of songs was he playing on the radio, and what kind of songs were you listening to at home?
2: In the early 90s, he worked at Live 105 and KOME. Like, I heard so much Nirvana on the radio. But at home, he was playing a lot of jazz and funk and soul and rock. I heard pretty much everything.
1: Yeah. And did you know, because he was so in the music business, that a person could just make a song and play and sing?
2: I knew it could be done.
1: Yeah.
2: I did not think that I could do it.
1: Yeah.
2: Just from my self-confidence and just also how do you make that happen, you know? But I learned.
1: Yeah, and you had a little stint living in ranches in the West and stuff like that, right?
2: I spent a few months in Colorado, actually, at a ranch, and I wasn't working with horses. I'm going to be honest. I was drinking some beer and petting some dogs and writing songs and
1: serving. Sounds like a good gig if you can get it, yeah.
2: Man, it was a killer gig. I also served breakfast and dinner to the lovely guests. It was a dude ranch, and I didn't learn anything about ranching, but I respect it so much.
1: Yeah.
2: All the gals worked very hard. They're incredible.
1: Was there a country music going on at the ranch, or what was happening musically while you were doing that?
2: It was only me.
1: Yeah, just
2: you. I was the country music, but
1: Wow.
2: And the music we played in the kitchen.
1: Yeah. Cool. And so when you got to Nashville, you really found your people.
2: I did.
1: Found your community.
2: Mm-hmm.
1: And particularly at a place called Santa's Pub, right?
2: Yeah, Santa's Pub. It is a double wide trailer in Nashville. I was singing some songs with the house band Brazil Billy at Roberts.
1: Yeah.
2: And I was really only hanging there. And this man, Dave Martin, came up to me and said, "Hey, no disrespect to these guys, but would you like to play this kind of music with people closer to your own age?" And I said, sure, I will do both. I just quickly was welcomed in, and they supported me, and I was given so much time to learn and grow, and that was very special.
1: And then all of a sudden, now you're signed to New West Records, and you've got all kinds of attention online, and you've got a sort of a team behind you. You've got a band. You've got all the things.
2: Yeah. You know, it came along
1: pretty
2: over
1: quick.
2: The years.
1: Even though you're playing the long game, this seems like it happened pretty quickly.
2: It did, after many years of writing songs and playing them behind my bedroom door.
1: Yeah.
2: I finally was able to play music with people.
1: Yeah. That's cool.
2: Yeah.
1: And are you surprised by the way it's worked out? I mean, I was looking at your, you know, Spotify and other things like that, and there's, you know, millions of listens to some of your songs. People are really digging it.
2: You know, it was very surprising because Long Game, the EP, has gotten the strongest response. And that was an EP I recorded at my friend's house and released during lockdown.
1: Yeah.
2: Just because I said, well, I'm going to keep writing and I might as well get these songs out there.
1: Yeah.
2: And people connected, which made me very happy.
1: Well, that's cool. Well, we're going to get to play some of these songs together.
2: Yes.
1: Well, I'm glad you're here. Let's play some music.
2: Let's do it.
1: Okay. Welcome back, if you would, Emily Nenny.
2: Thank you.

0: Thank you very much.
1: That's Emily Nenny with Nashville, Tennessee. The record's called Moving Shoes, Moving Shoes. Along with E-Tones, Christian, Adam, Eric Turi, and Helen Forster singing harmony. I got to sing a little too. Emily Nenny.
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0: I'm Nick Forster. You are listening to E-Town. I want to say hello to our listeners who are hearing the show right now on stations like WTEB in New Bern, North Carolina, 89.3 FM, on WMOT in Murfreesboro, Tennessee, in Nashville, all throughout that Nashville area, and on WKZE in Red Hook, New York, and throughout the Hudson Valley, WKZE. Thanks for listening. As always, if you want some more information about any of our guests, you'd like to find out how to get tickets to a live show, or you want to find out pathways to these cool videos or podcasts or whatever else we have, all our social media stuff that the kids enjoy, all that stuff is out there online at etown.org. You can subscribe to those things, too, if you feel like it. Okay, last home stretch of our show, folks. I just think that the journey of discovery is what we're all on, trying to find our way in tricky times. I love that Fred and John found a way to kind of use their skills and their experience on behalf of this newfound collaboration on behalf of farmers and bringing renewable energy to upstate New York. It's super cool that Emily's on her path and that her community in Nashville helped her find her way. And of course, MC Taylor is a constant seeker and looking around, finding ways to make connections musically and otherwise. I also love that the message that's coming through loud and clear, find the joy no matter what. Find your people, because we can't do this on our own. We can't let the bastards get us down. We got to just find each other, find our people, and have some fun. So let's do that. Right now, would you help me welcome back to the stage MC Taylor for His Golden Messenger.
1: Thanks, y'all. Well, we're going to go out with this tune from the new record, of course, called Gabriel.

That's his Golden Messenger. Live at E-Town. Along with the E-Tones, Christian Teal, Adam Bodine, Eric Tureen, Helen Forster singing harmony. The record is called I'm People from North Carolina. His Golden Messenger. We've got time for one more song. I want to get everybody on stage. I want to thank all our guests. Thanks to the E-Tones and to Helen Forster. Thanks to Fred Gage and John Schmauck coming from New York, talking about the cool work they're doing, saving family farms through solar energy. It's a very cool story. Thanks for joining us, you guys. Thanks to Emily Nenny being here, coming all the way from Nashville, Tennessee. MC Taylor, his Golden Messenger, coming from North Carolina. We started thinking about what would be a beautiful song to wrap things up with, and we thought of a lovely Merle Haggard original. And sing along. It's got a beautiful chorus. I'm Nick Forster. Hope you can be with us next week right here in E-Town.

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7: Stephen Miller is leading an unprecedented and intense White House drive across a host of government departments to accelerate the removal of undocumented immigrant children, using tactics that critics say are cruel and racist, and in some cases, they flout federal law. This according to The Guardian. As Deputy Chief of Staff at the White House, Miller is seen as the mastermind and enforcer behind the administration's hardline anti-immigration agenda. He's directing a whole-of-government approach, not a whole-in-government, that has been ramping up throughout Trump's second term and targeting a vulnerable population of undocumented children. What do we tell the many abruptly find themselves denied access to legal immigration pathways with their applications fast-tracked and then rejected and then forced out of the country? Almost 200,000 children have been ordered removed from the U.S. by immigration judges during this administration, according to the Justice Department's own review. Miller frequently confers with subordinates, daily at times, pressing them to maximize removals of immigrant children. According to a number of sources familiar with the White House plans, quote, the folks that have to do the implementation are told, quote, these instructions came directly from the White House, or, quote, these instructions came directly from Stephen Miller, as a way of conveying the importance of implementing them in a timely fashion and doing it in the way that they were instructed to do it, said one source. Sources warned of the White House pushing each department of the five involved to boost efforts individually and by working together in new ways to speed up and expand the deportations of undocumented children, especially by dismantling communication safeguards among agencies designed to protect children and hurrying them in vast numbers without lawyers in front of asylum officers and immigration judges who are either inclined or under pressure to take a hard line and get them out of the land of freedom. Indeed, ladies and gentlemen, it's Miller time. Hello, welcome to the show.

0: From New Orleans, Louisiana, I'm Harry Shearer, welcoming you to this edition of the show. You know what we need right now? A little Musk love.
1: Looks like Musk love.
0: That's what I'm talking about. America PAC is a pro-Trump super PAC, political action committee. It's financed primarily by Elon Musk to transfer massive funding to the Trump presidential campaign in 2024. Now it's published a website called votesafe.org. That site falsely claims to help people register to vote ahead of the midterms this year. The site grabs data and personal information from visitors, does not actually register anyone to vote. America PAC has spent over $180,000 in marketing just this past week to push voters to its fake registration site. That's according to Midas Touch website. The site, votesafe.org, is designed to resemble the actual voter registration site, vote.org. Isn't that cute? Which provides legitimate voter registration and information services and is run by a registered nonpartisan nonprofit. Vote.org does not track any personal information, only requires users to submit their email and mailing address. Visitors to the site automatically transmit to Musk, that is votesafe.org, transmit to Musk their full name, birthday, home address, email address, cell phone number, IP address, browser, operating system, screen size and language of device, location, district, voter registration status, every link they click on, and every web page they visit. The site includes a lengthy privacy disclaimer, which informs users that their personal data may be given to third parties for, quote, targeted marketing purposes, unquote, and that contact information may be shared with, quote, business partners, unquote. Even more interesting, votesafe.org is also tracking inferences that can be made about users based on their personal information. Those include, quote, a profile relating to your preferences, characteristics, psychological trends, predispositions, behavior, attitudes, intelligence, abilities, and aptitude, unquote. Those inferences are available to be shared with their business partners. Musk has done this before during the 2024 election. He spent more than $800,000 on digital ads to push voter registration in battleground states. Users reported that after they signed up on Musk's site, they were never registered to vote. Votesafe.org, ladies and gentlemen. If Elon can keep your self-driving car safe, why not your vote? Sounds like Musk love. And now, AI sings a song about itself.

0: Well, ladies and gentlemen, in the flurry of news about AI this week, I'm sure already you know that there was an intelligence report circulated across the U.S. military in the middle of the war with Iran. It's not really a war. Immediately set off alarm bells. A Chinese ship in the Middle East was transporting components of a nuclear weapons program. The military swung into action with plans to intercept the vessel. According to two of the sources, armed members of the U.S. military were prepared to board the ships. Only before the planned operation, just before it, officials dug deeper into the report put together by a Special Operations Command analyst, found it had been generated with AI, and that a chatbot the analyst used inaccurately identified the material the ship was carrying. Oops. Just a little oops. An image that was heavily edited with AI has controversially won a state fair photography competition, prompting organizers to change the rules for next year. Photographer Guy Alston won the Open Class Home Arts Neon Lights Photography category at the Maryland State Fair with his image. But according to a report from the Baltimore Sun, the winning image sparked a fierce debate because it appeared to be AI edited. Following the backlash, the Maryland State Fair's photography competition decided to prohibit AI modifications in future entries. That'll do her. Curing disease is one of AI's most tantalizing use cases. Attracts billions, tens of billions, as a matter of fact, in venture funding to design promising new drugs. Proving they actually work in humans, well, that's the hard part. According to Axios.com, researchers find that while AI has gotten good at identifying drug candidates, not the ones in primaries, it hasn't done much to prove those predictions will survive the complexity of, you know, this little thing called human biology. AI-derived drugs still run into the same bottleneck as conventional drugs, proving efficacy in large, diverse patient populations where failure rates are high and costs are astronomical. Venture capitalists have poured more than $40 billion into AI biopharma this decade, according to PitchBook, but few AI-derived medicines have actually progressed beyond phase two clinical trials. That's where researchers test whether a drug actually works on patients with the disease. Apple has released a new watch series, Series 12. Apple's decided it's okay to capture people's conversations without their consent. The latest Apple Watch, according to the British tech journal The Reg, comes with audio intelligence. It's my favorite kind. A set of AI audio processing capabilities tuned for the company's own chip. Its features include sound recognition, music recognition with Shazam, Live Rewind, and Siri Recap. Quote, Live Rewind lets you instantly see the last 15 seconds of a conversation printed out as text, says Apple. Siri Recap summarizes conversations throughout your day. With the double press of the digital crown, as Apple refers to the button on its watch, Live Rewind takes in an audio stream from the watch microphone, processes it in a secure exclave on Apple's chip, and routes the data to the user's nearby iPhone, which runs a speech-to-text algorithm on the 15-second audio segment. The resulting text is saved. The audio is discarded. The wearer's watch emits an audible tone, even in silent mode, to alert those in the vicinity, and provides a visual cue for those able to see the face of the device. But bystanders alerted to the recording, to the extent they recognize the meaning of the tone, have not consented to being recorded. That's a legal requirement in 11 U.S. states. Those silly states that have all-party consent laws. Apple says its implementation of brief eavesdropping is respectful of personal privacy, citing the audible chime. There it is. Anthropic says it has disrupted several potential plots this year by scientists who used its leading artificial intelligence models to conduct research that could have helped develop biological weapons. That's all. in a report describing misuses of its AI models, covered in the New York Times, Anthropic said it could not determine whether the research served a legitimate or nefarious purpose because valid biological inquiry, the kind that can lead to breakthroughs, like vaccines, sorry, Bobby, can also help engineer dangerous pathogens. In the face of that uncertainty, Anthropic said it erred on the side of caution because the consequences of missing malicious activity could be severe. Yeah. Yeah, disease could be severe. It's a thing. When officials in Wyoming conducted a routine test on the water that was being discharged from a massive under-construction Meta data center, it was a shock to find it contained a rare and potentially hazardous bacterium, according to The Guardian. While the wastewater flushed into sewers in Cheyenne was never designed or destined for the public drinking supply, the presence of Cuprea vidus gillardii bacterium, thank you, in 800,000 gallons of water ejected by a contractor for the data center was still unnerving. Didn't unnerve the bacteria. Concerned that residents could be exposed to the bacteria if they inhaled evaporating droplets of the water used for irrigation, Cheyenne officials took until July before deciding to stop taking wastewater from Meta's contractor, and that decision's now being appealed. It was a big surprise, said Frank Strong, water resources manager of Cheyenne's Public Utilities Board, about the discovery. Out of a sense of caution, we've shut it down until we can find out more information. Meta, which is behind the 800,960-acre data center campus. It's a campus, ladies and gentlemen. But no, you can't go dating. Said independent testing by its contractor found no evidence of the bacterium and questioned the validity of the city's own tests. Yes, it's Cheyenne versus Meta. The bacteria-laden water in Wyoming is just the latest in a series of alarms raised across the United States about data centers and water, not just how much of it they're using, but also what's in the water when it's funneled back into rivers, streams, and public water systems. For example, in Virginia, authorities have brought enforcement action against several data centers for wastewater and wetland permit violations. In West Virginia, stormwater runoff from an incomplete data center, has twice flooded surrounding houses, all while locals and activists have campaigned against the discharge of heated water from an upcoming data center at Lake Seneca in New York. The Waterkeeper Alliance is a network of environmental organizations. It says 55 of its affiliated groups across the U.S. were working on data center-related issues. 80% of these campaigns centered on concerns pollutants may be leaching into the environment via discharged water. Data centers require large amounts of water for their construction and operation, including for cooling the power-hungry computers at their heart. Yes, they have a heart. Although the industry points out its water use is a fraction of that of other thirsty sectors, such as agriculture. Yeah, but we eat. After water is used for cooling or, as at the Meta facility in Cheyenne, for cleaning debris from pipes in fill and flush operations. Do you remember them? They were on the radio. Liquid is ejected back for reuse under terms set by pre-treatment permits issued by counties or wastewater utilities. That water is released to prevent buildup of minerals and scaling in pipes. It can contain heavy metals or forever chemicals that are linked to an array of health problems when ingested. Those PFAS are found in the closed-loop cooling systems that the data center industry lauds for using less water. When used as a coolant, water can come back out hotter than it was when taken in, which has alarmed critics of a controversial gas-fired facility pivoting from powering crypto mining to AI and drawing water from Lake Seneca in New York. The water, say opponents, can be discharged at temperatures of 108 degrees into the lake. It's going into a trout stream, where trout are stressed at temperatures above 70 degrees. And the water is also contributing to harmful algae blooms, says the vice president of the Seneca Lake Guardian. And top staff at OpenAI and Microsoft knew that scraping news websites to train their artificial intelligence models may eventually damage or even destroy those publications. They did it anyway, according to a legal filing unsealed Thursday and reported by the Wall Street Journal. Quote, our AI content strategy has started a doom loop that will hurt the performance of our models and the entire web at the same time, said Microsoft's director of applied science. That was in an internal document. Quote, it is highly unusual that an end product threatens the economic foundations of its essential suppliers, but that is the situation we've created for our LLM business with respect to its content supply chain, unquote, referring to, you know, copyrighted text that the machines scrape. An OpenAI executive actually referred to an existential threat to publishers, according to the filing. Meanwhile, a Microsoft researcher told colleagues that compensating content creators is in the best interest of my employer, of my country, and of many other groups I belong to, unquote. But OpenAI employees discussed opportunities to skirt news sites' paywalls. Leaders at both companies said their products replaced the need for users to check out original sources, according to the filing. And in the welter of proposals this week to deal with whatever the negative consequences might be of the developing AI industry, the felon in chief described the ruckus in a familiar term. He called it a hoax.
1: There was Russia, Russia, Russia. There was COVID, COVID, COVID. There was Epstein, Epstein, Epstein. And that crazy Paxlovid. Now these anti-AI morons are just the latest wokes.

I feel like one of the black kids on Different Strokes.

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1: From New Orleans, this is Le Show, and now, ladies and gentlemen...
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1: So you know about our friends in Saudi Arabia, the land of 4,000 princes, who started this golf tournament called Live Golf, L-I-V, supposedly representing the Roman numerals of the number of tournaments they'd have every year. Signed away a lot of the top golfers from the PGA. Had a little war with the PGA. Now they've declared bankruptcy. Almost as if the Saudis had realized golf. And Phil Mickelson owns a piece of the league. A tiny slice of equity he has can vanish completely as the league attempts to restructure its massive debts. Player once thought he was buying into a permanent empire. The financial picture is bleak. Sportico reports the league held assets of 100 to 500 million, facing liabilities between 500 and a billion. The gap is too wide to bridge without major concessions. Live Golf sought Chapter 11. In New Jersey, my favorite place to seek bankruptcy, the Saudi Public Investment Fund, the primary backer, is walking away. Their equity and debt would be canceled and extinguished in exchange for releases with no economic distribution. Mickelson's not the only one facing a dry spell. Top players are owed millions. His path, Mickelson's, to the PGA Tour is gone. He missed all four major tournaments this year, first in his career. His reputation took another hit after allegations of inappropriate conduct that surfaced at a San Diego club. Although a spokesperson said any misunderstanding has been cleared up. But whether Live Golf survives depends entirely on if the players want to keep playing for a company that cannot pay them. And speaking of sports, news of the Olympic movement. Produced by Jim Eversole III. Well, in the nobody could have predicted this department. For years, California lawmakers and transit leaders have requested billions of dollars from the federal government to temporarily double LA's bus fleet in support for the 2028 Games. Those calls, according to LAist, have grown increasingly desperate in recent months with the LA Metro Transit System saying time is running out to execute its plans. Now it says if it doesn't get a guarantee the money is secured by the end of the year, it won't provide the extra buses. Instead, it would leave the private Olympics Organizing Committee, LA 28, to come up with another plan. The staff of the transportation agency laid out the timeline in a report submitted to the agency's board. This week, LA 28 could be left with a major logistical and financial challenge. Metro, the transit authority, has, as of May, secured commitments from 28 transit agencies to loan or donate over 1,000 buses and more than 300 personnel. Metro says it needs $2 billion from the federal government for the games. Approximately half that request would be used to obtain, operate, and maintain 1,750 additional buses for the Olympics network. Any additional buses it provides, says Metro, will depend on the amount of money it locks down from the feds. LA 28 doesn't appear to be ready to pay for a temporary bus system should the federal funding never arrive. Its $7.1 billion budget does not include a line item for transit. That puts the city of LA at risk because Los Angeles is the financial backstop for the games. when the CEO of LA 28, the private outfit that's running the games, was asked about this, whether the games could be put on without a supplementary bus system. He said the bus program for the Olympics would be a part of the games, quote, one way or another, in some scale or form, unquote. The board report outlines that without funding certainty, the transportation agency, Metro, who has an agreement with LA 28, that agreement will, you know, like, expire. Quote, the organizing committee will need to seek another delivery partner for spectator and workforce transportation. Unquote. From the very beginning, ladies and gentlemen, one could be excused for wondering, in a city with massive traffic stuff every regular day, all day, why adding a bunch of buses is going to help the Olympics. But it's a movement, and we all need one.

0: you.
1: You're welcome. Now, news of the warm. Europe is facing a potato shortage. I didn't even know that. That could mean smaller, more expensive chips after heat waves over the summer baked fields and stunted crop growth. It's according to the Financial Times, the extreme weather wiped out about 3.1 million tons of potatoes, according to analysis by the nonprofit Energy and Climate Intelligence Unit. It's one of my favorite units. That's in addition to roughly 3.5 million tons that were not grown this year because there was a bumper harvest last year. Quote, we've gone from a record high to a record low in 1 year, says a market analyst for Europe, Middle East, and Africa at a commodity price information service. He continues, quote, it's potato drama, unquote. What nobody saw coming, he says, was a series of five brutal heat waves. Crop volumes have been hit. Crop quality has been hit. Unquote. So, speaking on behalf of Europe, goodbye potatoes. And now, the side effects of the week.
2: Calquence can cause serious side effects, which may lead to death. 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Calquence may harm an unborn baby. Ask your doctor about pregnancy and breastfeeding. These are not all the side effects. Use sun protection.
1: See? Just like everybody else in show business, they leave you wanting more. And now...
3: Bomb, bomb, bomb, bomb, bomb, Iran. Bomb, bomb, bomb, bomb, bomb, Iran.
1: More American service members have died in the Middle East during the ongoing Iran war than the Pentagon has disclosed publicly. That's according to six U.S. officials familiar with the Defense Department's internal casualty accounting data. Sourced to the Washington Post. Five of the officials said there have been at least 22 military fatalities, four more than what appears in the Pentagon's public database. A sixth official, who like the others spoke on the condition of anonymity, said 23 service members have died since the skirmish began. Not all of the undisclosed deaths are directly tied to the conflict, but have involved U.S. personnel who are in the Middle East amid ongoing hostilities, this person said. Additionally, the official said three U.S. contractors who are based in the region have died since combat operations began. As of Friday, the Pentagon's database lists 18 military fatalities for the U.S., including deaths caused by hostile and non-hostile action dating to the start of the Iran conflict. Details surrounding the undisclosed deaths, including the service members' identities, as well as when, how, and where they died, remain unclear. Officials familiar with a higher casualty number expressed frustration that the additional loss of life is not reflected in the Pentagon's public reporting. And guess who declined to comment? That's right, the Pentagon. Good work, Pete. I'm feeling the testosterone from here. And now, news of the godly. A retired New Orleans Catholic priest whose prolific sexual abuse of children in the local deaf community, I said deaf community, was known for at least four decades by the city's archdiocese without meaningful consequence. Well, he's died after evidently falling in his Texas apartment. Gerard Joseph Jerry Howell was found by Austin Police Department officers who were responding to a welfare check on the block listed for the senior living community where he had been residing. The Austin Medical Examiner's Office was still working to determine the cause of death. The Roman Catholic Archdiocese of New Orleans provided support to Howell for 40 years after becoming aware of his serial child molestation, keeping him on as an active priest after reporting him to law enforcement in 1980 and after he was publicly exposed by local TV station WWL. And then the archdiocese paid his retirement benefits until at least 2020. A church spokesperson said the archdiocese learned of Howell's death later the same week. One of Howell's most outspoken survivors said on Tuesday it was a relief for her to learn of his death. He will no longer be able to harm another innocent child, Kathleen Austin said. I can now relax, not worrying about where he is or what he's doing. Unquote. His death is significant because his case was in the public eye for decades while he continued to avoid punishment for abuse he inflicted while ministering to people with impaired hearing. Records obtained by the Guardian newspaper showed that New Orleans Archbishop Philip Hannon reported Howell to the devoutly Catholic district attorney Harry Connick Sr. in 1980. Connick never charged Howell. Other records showed the next archbishop, Francis Schulte, told Howell to quit his priestly thing and get a job after his activities were reported by the local TV station. But Howell appealed to global Catholic leaders at the Vatican, who ordered Schulte to let him continue as a priest with full financial benefits. And the records show the New Orleans Archdiocese sent Howell for treatment in 2010, and a psychologist diagnosed him as high risk and reported the church was aware of at least 24 child victims. But the Archdiocese continued to quietly support Howell in his retirement, paying his full living expenses, insurance, and a monthly stipend. Those benefits stayed in place until a federal judge halted them in 2020 after the Archdiocese filed for bankruptcy protection. Yet that didn't even cut Howell off from support by the Archdiocese. The new Archbishop then, Gregory Amon, wrote to a Vatican official calling the bankruptcy court's cancellation of Howell's benefits unjust and painful, along with those of other archdiocesan clergy abusers. Amon, who retired in February, had directed Howell to seek aid from a nonprofit dedicated to helping priests prohibited from ministering. The leader of that particular group, the Men of Melchizedek, had headed a separate organization previously shut down for misusing donations and misleading donors about its purpose. Howell, ordained in 1964, was named as the offender in 9 claims of sexually abusive or grooming behavior. That was the second most among 8 living clergymen on the archdiocese's list of those removed for abuse of a minor. And again, these were, as the report from WLTV describes them, people with impaired hearing. He then joins a list of Catholic clergy people who abused people with impaired hearing. That includes a priest in Milwaukee, a priest in Mendoza, Argentina, outside Verona in Italy, inside Yorkshire in the UK, and in Peru. It's like a thing. Boom, boom, boom, boom, boom, boom, boom, boom.
0: Wanna do death, boys? Boom, boom. In the next room. Boom, boom. Now they're in the closet. Boom, boom. Between me and the broom. Boom, boom. Half a dozen deaf boys. Boom, boom. Nice little crowd. Boom, boom. They can be quiet. Boom, boom. And I can be loud. Boom, boom. 24 deaf boys. Boom, boom. Take me all day. Boom, boom. Barely got the time to. Boom.

0: resist?
1: How can I resist? Boom, boom, boom, boom, boom, boom, boom.
0: Half a hundred deaf boys.
1: Boom, boom.
0: Who got a head of steam?
1: Boom, boom.
0: I could be their coach.
1: Boom, boom.
0: They could be my team.
1: Boom, boom.
0: 88 deaf boys.
1: Boom, boom.
0: One for each key.
1: Boom, boom.
0: On the piano of my longing.
1: Boom, boom.
0: They play a hushed melody.
1: Boom, boom.
0: 150 deaf boys.
1: Boom, boom.
0: Oh, this could get tight.
1: Boom, boom.
0: A few dozen in the morning.
1: Boom, boom.
0: And all the rest at night.

Now if I had a death boy, boom, boom, for each day of the year, boom, boom, 365, boom,

Why not ask how many? Dance on the head of a pin. The world is full of deaf boys, and I'm only one man. All that God expects is

Now, the apology of the week. Yeah, not a lot of apologies this week. Nobody's sorry. But a Bay Area and California Republican Party leader who earlier this year claimed dead people cast votes in Marin County in a special election about a ballot proposition. Well, he's backtracked on that comment. In an interview with there's a Los Angeles Times, yes, John Turnicliffe, chairman of the Marin County Republicans, said he still thinks more should be done to ensure voter rolls are accurate, indicated he and his group would continue their probe. At a Marin County Board of Supervisors meeting last week, Turnicliffe apologized for his claims about dead people voting. Quote, I'm here today to retract that statement I made a few months ago as far as those voters being on the roll. I did not find them. I apologize to the Board of Supervisors and to the Registrar's Office and to the Registrar for any angst and consternation that could have put on you since then. When the county supervisors met in February, he claimed that Marin Republicans found 73 dead people voted in the special election. He then called on the county's registrar of voters to investigate. Dead people are voting in Marin County, and we would like to know why, he said. The county reviewed the list of names provided to them by the Marin Republicans. The registrar found there were up to 5 deceased people in the list, but there was no record of votes in their names following their deaths. Following the county's investigation, Turnicliffe checked his work. He bought subscriptions to Ancestry.com and another personal information database. As he looked up the names on his group's list, he realized that many were, in fact, alive. The apology of the week. And finally, back to AI for just one more moment, because it does seem to be the thing of the moment. Companies that make forever chemicals are launching a tidal wave of them to meet demand from the AI industry. That's a warning from a campaign organization published this week in The Guardian. Despite alarm over the chemicals, which have been linked to cancer, a survey of the 10 biggest manufacturers found most

of forever chemicals, says the executive director of ChemSec, the Swedish chemicals watchdog that carried out the research. ChemSec's survey found nearly all of the 10 biggest manufacturers of forever chemicals had plans to increase production at sites in your Europe, your Asia, and your North America. The boom in AI tech is leading the demand, apparently. Forever chemicals are used for, quote, eco-friendly, unquote, data center cooling and in various stages of semiconductor manufacturing. If only we could get a real conductor. News of forever chemicals. And really, finally, a sweeping bill that would create business-friendly rules for cryptocurrencies. Rules stalled in the Senate this week. A major blow to the crypto industry's plans in Washington. The Senate blocked consideration of the Clarity Act, a high-profile piece of legislation shaped by crypto executives over months of negotiation with Congress and the White House. The vote was a stinging defeat for the industry that makes it unlikely the legislation will pass anytime soon. This defeat is despite more than $100 million in political spending by crypto companies. I wonder if they spend it in crypto.

Well, ladies and gentlemen, that's going to conclude this week's edition of the show. 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Check it out. Tip of the show, chapeau to the San Diego and Hawaii desks. Thanks, as always, to Pam Halstead and to Thomas Walsh at WWNO New Orleans for help with today's program. If anybody listening is in the New York area, just a little tip. A friend of the show, well, a wife of the show, Judith Owen, and her amazing New Orleans band, two nights only at Cafe Carlisle in New York, October 6th and 7th. I'm going to be there. Maybe you will, too.

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2: Quran is all about questioning things, questioning nature, questioning the very structure of human being, looking for the designer of the world, the creator, and seeking knowledge become an obligatory search in Islamic life.
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3: Politics, justice, and the state.
1: Muslims, Christians, and Jews engaging and interacting.
3: Arabic translations of the Greek and Roman classics.
1: The heritage of the West, given to Christianity by Islam.
2: There is a willingly open dialogue with the West, with the Greek philosophy, Indian arithmetics, and so on.
1: Our guest is Mashad Al-Alaf, author of The Essential Ideas of Muslim Philosophers.
2: What Quran created is the very culture of asking questions, and we know asking questions in philosophy is more important than even answering them.
3: Islamic philosophy, coming up on Philosophy Talk.
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1: Hi, I'm Josh Landy. In the past couple of weeks, we've heard episodes about the Jewish philosopher Maimonides and the Christian mystic Hildegard of Bingen. Today, for the trifecta, we dive into Islamic philosophy in this vintage episode from John and Ken.
5: Welcome to Philosophy Talk, the program that questions everything.
6: Except your intelligence. I'm John Perry.
5: And I'm Ken Taylor. We're coming to you from the studios of KALW in San Francisco.
6: Continuing conversations that began at Philosopher's Corner on the lovely Stanford campus.
5: And today we'll talk about Islamic philosophy.
6: We're going to assume that most of us, like Ken and I, are much less familiar with Islamic philosophy than we are with Western philosophy. To get oriented, we're going to go back to the common historic roots that both have in Greek philosophy, particularly reactions to Plato and Aristotle.
5: Then, in the second part of our show, we'll look at how some specific and important lines of thought in Islamic philosophy and the influence these have had on Western philosophy and science. That influence is considerable. I mean, in a way, the Greek tradition came to Christendom via the translations of Greek philosophy into Islamic philosophy.
6: And in our final segment, we'll look at the prospects for maybe reconciling Islamic and Western worldviews at a philosophical level, and maybe as a helpful addition to the failure to reconcile them at other levels. But, you know, Ken, for the last week or two preparing for this program, I've learned a lot. I still don't know very much about Islamic philosophy, but I certainly know a great deal more than I did, particularly the extent to which these great Islamic philosophers anticipated ideas that in Western philosophy only came up much later with people like Hume. But just to make sure we're both using words the same way, let's get straight about some terminology. And you can answer me this question. Why do we say Islamic philosophy rather than Muslim philosophy or Arabic philosophy?
5: Well, to begin with, John, Islam is the name of a religion whose adherents are called Muslims. It was founded on the Arabian Peninsula by an Arab, Muhammad, and the Quran is written in Arabic, that's to be sure. But not all Arabs are Muslims, and only a fraction of Muslims are Arabs. Islam is a world religion, and it spread from the Middle East to the Indian subcontinent to Europe, parts of Africa. I mean, and most Muslims are not Arabs.
6: And you know, the reading I've done, which I must admit is more at a Wikipedia level than digging into original sources, but according to that, a lot of the key philosophers are not Arabs either. The first big names is Ilkindi, who lived in the 800s, and he wasn't Arab. He lived right there in the cities we hear so much about now, Baghdad and Basra. It's hard to think of these war-torn places as the cradle of this important Islamic tradition. But Al-Farabi and Al-Ghazali and Avicenna, those are all non-Arabs. Those are all Persians. Averroes, I guess, was of Arab descent, but he lived in Spain. So a lot of the big names are not Arabs, per se.
5: Right. So then why would we use Islamic, you might wonder, rather than Muslim for this thing? That's because the word Islamic is used broadly, as we said in the opening tease, for all aspects of the culture, art, architecture, literature, and philosophy that comes out of Islamic civilization. So Islamic philosophy is not not like, that phrase isn't quite like the phrase Christian philosophy. We tend to use the phrase Christian philosophy narrowly for philosophers writing and defending various aspects of Christian belief. Many, many Islamic philosophers do that too, but Islamic philosophy, the phrase is more like Western philosophy, so it includes philosophers who don't even have a religious focus in particular.
6: You've been very helpful, Ken. I knew that someday your broad Notre Dame education would be useful to me, not to mention your insomnia, which gives you so much time to read up on things. But now that we know what we're talking about when we say Islamic philosophy and why we call it that, let's turn to our roving philosophical reporter, Polly Stryker, who dug a little deeper into the annals of Islamic philosophy. She files this report.
7: Suppose you're a philosophy major and someone tells you there are a bunch of philosophy jobs in Baghdad. You might snicker and imagine riding to work in a Humvee, carrying your copy of Plato's Republic. But turn back the clock to 11th century Baghdad, when it was a hotbed of Islamic philosophy for Muslims, Christians, and Jews.
8: The Academy of Philosophy in Baghdad was subsidized tremendously by the state. They gave it a name, Darul Hikmah, which means the house of wisdom, or house of philosophy rather, inspired by the notion of the academy in Athens, and they subsidized translations.
7: Hossein Ziayi is professor of Islamic and Iranian studies at UCLA. The translations he's talking about were from original Greek texts into Arabic.
8: There was a tremendous translation movement centered in Baghdad. Almost all of the Aristotelian corpus, most of Plato, some of the Neoplatonist traditions, some of the Stoic traditions, etc.
7: Ziayi explained that Islamic philosophy is not the philosophy of Islam.
8: The attribute Islamic should not be understood in religious or theological terms, as when we talk about Christian philosophy. Islamic here really only means the origins and development and activity of philosophy under Muslim rule.
7: And Muslim rulers of the 10th, 11th, and 12th centuries AD were amazingly tolerant and inclusive.
8: In some of the madrasas in Baghdad, the Mustansariya and the Nizamiya, there were Jewish professors.
7: Famous Islamic philosophers include the Persians Farabi and Avicenna. Ziayi says they and other philosophers under Muslim rule grappled with many issues, but a few stand out.
8: The crucial three are the problem and question of eternity, the problem and question of immortality, and the problem and question of God's knowledge of particulars.
7: Eternity and immortality seem fairly straightforward, but what's God's knowledge of particulars?
8: Knowledge of particular means that we have a Godhead that knows what you and I, for instance, to put it in a caricaturized way, did today or yesterday and so on. So the distinction has major impact on religion. Can there be religions where the God does not know particulars and the God is a principle who thinks thought?
7: Religion eventually overshadowed the golden age of Islamic philosophy, which ended by the 13th century.
8: The brand of theology that became the dominant and dominates until today in the Muslim lands is an anti-rationalist perspective, known as, at the time, as the Ash'arite system of theology. And the great champion of Ash'arism was this Persian, Abu Hamid Ghazali, whose book, known as The Incoherence of the Philosophers, as you can imagine, really was detrimental.
7: Lucky for the West, Islamic philosophers had already taken Greek philosophy to Europe with their own refinements via Sicily and Moorish Spain.
8: Most of Aristotle, most of Plato, and a host of other material in the sciences and philosophy, etc., including all of Farabi, including all of Avicenna, were translated into Latin. And together, this collectivity, if you like, then plays a very important role in the European Renaissance.
7: And so, modern philosophy in the West exists thanks to Islamic philosophers. For Philosophy Talk, I'm Polly Stryker.
6: I'm John Perry. With me is Ken Taylor.
5: And our guest is Mashhad Al-Alaf. He's chair of Islamic studies and professor of philosophy at the University of Toledo. He's author of The Essential Ideas of Islamic Philosophy. Mashhad, welcome to Philosophy Talk.
9: Thanks.
6: Mashhad,
9: thank you.
6: Mashhad, first let me ask you a little about yourself. You are a philosopher. You're a student of Islamic studies. Do you call yourself an Islamic philosopher? You see yourself in this great tradition? And briefly, how did you end up having this set of interests and specialties?
2: Well, my background is all philosophy, and in a specific Western philosophy and philosophy of science. Most of my early work was publications in actually the area of operationalism, structure of scientific theory, concepts and meanings and so on. But then after the tragedy of September 11, I thought there is some need for education about Islamic philosophy, and I was invited by many chairs of the departments to speak and talk about and teach courses on Islamic philosophy. So from that time, like about 6 years ago, I established myself in the area of Islamic philosophy and tried to teach courses, new courses, and publish books on the topic. And I think it's a necessary need to establish the link between the East and the West.
6: Well, you sound like an excellent person to take on that role. Now let's plunge into Islamic philosophy. The golden age of Islamic philosophy seems to have been between the 8th and 15th centuries, and to have started with the study of Plato and Aristotle, maybe also the Neoplatonists. So what was the initial reaction of the Islamic thinkers to Plato and Aristotle, and what are the problems that coalesced between making sense of Islam as a from a philosophical point of view, and what Plato and Aristotle had to tell them?
5: Briefly, tell us this briefly.
2: Well, I mean, first of all, the Greek traditions was translated based on the will of Muslim scholars and the governors or the caliph to open themselves to other cultures and have dialogue with them, intellectually speaking, and translate their books. The movement of translations was highly encouraged and well-paid, and Muslim scholars, Christians, and other people of other religions were actually heading the institute of called Darul Hikmah, or the House of Wisdom. And actually, the director of the House of Wisdom was a Christian, Hunayn ibn Ishaq, and also Ishaq ibn Hunayn. All this indication seems that there is a willingly open dialogue with the West, with the Greek philosophy, Indian arithmetics, Persian culture, and so on.
5: Let me ask you a question about that, Masad. So what mm-hmm. was it about? Why did they feel? So this is a big deal, translating these, let's call them pagan works, right? Christianity and Islam and Judaism all seem to have in common that they saw these Greek philosophers and they went, wow, or something. I mean, what was it that why did this religious tradition feel such a compulsion to translate these pagan works?
2: Well, philosophers, as you know, are products of their own culture, and Muslim philosophers are not an exception to this. So their culture highly encouraged the seeking of knowledge. Quran is all about questioning things, questioning nature, questioning the very structure of human being, looking for the argument of design, the designer of the world, the creator. It started with the revelation of read, and seeking knowledge become an obligatory search in Islamic life. So what Quran created in the culture is the very culture of asking questions, and we know asking questions in philosophy is more important than even answering them. To the point, thus, in answering the truth and seeking the truth, answering the questions, Al-Kindi said, and I would like to quote him briefly here, he said, "We ought not to be embarrassed to appreciate the truth and obtain it wherever it comes from, even if it comes from races distant and nations different from us. Nothing should be dearer to the seeker of the truth than the truth itself." This is the attitude of the Muslim philosopher at that time. It's the truth, regardless of the race or the ethnicity or the color or the culture or religion.
6: Let me just check my sense of geography here. This was all happening right in Baghdad and Basra, the very same places that are in the news today. This devotion to truth and the translations that really are the bedrock of the Renaissance. It's just, to me, quite amazing, as a Californian whose idea of an old city is Monterey. Monterey, California, a couple hundred years old. Baghdad, the center of all this. Is that right?
2: Right. Muslims have the idea, which is also derived from the religion, that there is no contradiction between reason and revelation. The truth is one, called Wahdatul Haqiqah, the unity of the truth, whether you reach it by reasoning, rationalizations, or by revelation. God challenged people that things in your domain of knowledge, in the realm of reality called the word of witness, Alam al-Shahada, that people should seek knowledge in their own, which is senses and rationalizations. However, Alam al-Ghayb, which is the realms of reality that is only God knows about, then God would reveal knowledge about them. For example, no one knows about the description of paradise, so God will reveal some information that paradise is such and such description. But when it comes to astronomy, physics, human body, medicine, then God will ask human being to do their own job, to rationalize it, to sense it, and think about it.
6: Yeah, thanks, Mashad.
5: That's really fascinating. We're going to have to dig into this a lot more. It's some fascinating stuff here. 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Today we're discussing Islamic philosophy with Mashad Alala from the University of Toledo.
6: We've been talking about the origins of Islamic philosophy as a reaction to Greek philosophy and translation of the same starting in the 8th century. In our next segment, we're going to look at some of the big themes in Islamic philosophy and how these ideas had a powerful impact on Western thought. How about you? If you're new to Islamic philosophy, if you're hearing about it really for the first time, what are the big questions you have about it? And we've got some Muslim listeners out there. We'd like to know, does the study of Islamic philosophy and the inspiration of these Islamic philosophers, has that played a role in your understanding of your own culture? You can join us by calling toll-free.
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Today's episode is a rebroadcast featuring the founding hosts, John Perry and the late Ken Taylor. We miss and think of Ken every day, and we're honored to continue his legacy.

0: It's Philosophy Talk, and we're looking at the ideas of Islamic philosophers. Does Islamic philosophy present a different side of Islam than you're used to from the newspapers and television? Does this venerable philosophical tradition, much older than Western philosophy, play much of a role in the consciousness of today's Muslims? I'm John Perry.
1: And I'm Ken Taylor. Tell us your thoughts. 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
0: Our guest is Mashad Al-Alaf from the University of Toledo.
1: Mashad, I want to ask you about one of the last things you were talking about the encounter of Islam with this Greek tradition, and you said a bunch of fascinating things, and it's kind of different from the mindset many people have about Islam today as intolerant, closed off, you know, wanting to convert the infidel and all that stuff. I mean, that's in the popular imagination in America, whether it's correct or not, but it's right. You talked about a culture and a religion that was hungry for knowledge from whatever source, and you also talked about the difference between the role of reason and revelation. We're supposed to do our work with reason, astronomy, mathematics, all that stuff, and revelation, the stuff that God knows he reveals to us, but the rest of it, I just found that fascinating. And is there something that changed in Islam, or is the idea that Islam is somehow closed off? Is that just a misperception? I mean, talk to me about that a little bit.
3: Okay. Well, Islam used the core sources of its legal theory or Sharia, which is the Quran and Sunnah. And Quran is always the same. It's the same book that was revealed to Muhammad, asking him or inspiring him on the relationship with non-Muslims, such as the Christians and Jews, and with giving wonderful, first of all, acknowledgement of their religion, that is a valid religion or valid religions. Second, social way to interact with them on issues of marriage, on social life, buy and sell, and so on. Neighbors, neighborhood, all those issues were well regulated in the Quran and still are the same, and fuqaha, jurists, discuss this clearly. But for some people to interpret those issues differently, it doesn't seem to be well-founded, actually, in Islamic jurisprudence and usul al-fiqh, the principle of jurisprudence. So what we are talking about, the valid source of knowledge, is the same Quran still ask people to be very nice to the neighbors, regardless of their religion, and the same religion that ask Muslims to be not judgmental at all. And when people ask the Prophet Muhammad, what about those people of other religions? God revealed a verse saying, that's not your business. Allah, God will judge him at the day of judgments. So Muslim is not a judgmental but other, and should be actively involved and cooperating with people of other religion. The Prophet himself, peace be upon him, was an example of cooperating and having relationship with people of other religions.
0: Mashad, that's interesting and even inspiring. I want to now, they'll push a little on help our understanding of the big philosophical movements in the classic age. The person interviewed before by our roving philosophical reporter mentioned this work on the incoherence of philosophy. And I think there was a response to that by a later Islamic philosopher called On the Incoherence of the Incoherence of Philosophy. So that sounds like a big debate just on this question of reason and religion and how seriously philosophy can be taken. Who won the debate and what was it about?
3: Well, first of all, Muslims actually replied not only to philosophers on this issue, they replied first of all to Aristotle on the lack of emphasis on empirical method, for example. Mm-hmm. So Jaber ibn Hayyan in chemistry, Ibn al-Haytham al-Hazen in optics, both criticized Galen, Ptolemy, and Aristotle that there is a lack of inductive reasoning or empirical scientific method to study nature. And then Ghazali criticized philosophers only on issues not of science or mathematics or logic, only on issues of metaphysics. Mm-hmm. And there are only three issues of metaphysics that he criticized. One of them, that the philosopher emphasized the issue of the eternity of the universe. And Islam teaches that the universe was created by God.
0: So this goes against Aristotle, and it's pretty clear in religion that if God created it, it's not eternal. So this is a big issue.
3: That was a big issue.
0: Yeah.
3: And the second issue was that God knows only universal, such as the concept man or woman or human, and he doesn't know particular, such as John, Mary, Fatima, Muhammad, and so on. And Islamic teaching that God knows everything. And this is how you, when you supplicate to God, God will respond to you in specific, will not respond to a universal thing called human. He will respond to John when John asking something that he needs, or she, or Nancy needs, or Fatima needs. The third thing that Ghazali criticized is the idea that resurrections is only soul and not bodies, which is adopted by Al-Farabi and Ibn Sina after Aristotle. Ghazali thinks that resurrections is both body and soul, according to Islamic teaching.
0: Now, on all three of these, it seems to me that the Christians that come later, like St. Thomas, are going to have to fight Aristotle on these very same issues, don't you think, Ken?
1: Yeah, I think that's right. Aristotle wasn't just a source of inspiration. I think you're telling us Aristotle wasn't just a source of inspiration and somebody from whom the Islamic and then later Christian philosophies sought to learn, but he was somebody they thought they had to combat and do battle, philosophical battle with. But let me remind our listeners, you're listening to Philosophy Talk. We're talking about Islamic philosophy with our guest, Masad Al-Alaf, and we'd love to have your input. 1-800.
2: 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The phone lines are closed.
1: 9917 and Samuel and Tiburon's on the line. 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
4: Let me call you back. Good morning.
1: Good morning, Samuel.
4: It appears that the School of Baghdad was like a plant that sent out seeds into other parts of the Islamic world, and one of the places where those seeds landed was in Muslim Spain, which temporally, at least, seems to have taken up where Baghdad left off. Giving rise similarly to schools of philosophy that were ecumenical in that they involved Christians and Jews, in fact gave rise to a flowering of Jewish culture and Jewish mysticism, as you know. So I was hoping that Dr. Al-Alaf could comment a little bit upon that relationship between Baghdad and Muslim Spain.
1: Thanks for this question, Sam. A very learned question, Masad. What's your...
3: Yes. In fact, Muslims in Spain enjoyed even more freedom to discuss philosophical ideas openly than Muslims in the East, as he mentioned in Baghdad and as center. Ibn Tufayl, Ibn Bajjah, Averroes, Maimonides, all those people had a nice philosophical dialogues and coexisted. That's the most important. Lived together, learned from each other, and never had the intention to eliminate each other from the philosophical existence. As a result, Ibn Tufayl wrote a very nice piece of philosophical literature called Hayy ibn Yaqdan, in which he speaks about a child born spontaneously on an island without parents, and how this child going to reason and discover God's existence even though there is no society and no revelation. The point that Ibn Tufayl was bringing into existence is that there is a possibility for reason by itself, even for a child on an island, to get the idea of God's existence without revelation or scriptures.
1: Right.
3: Ibn Bajjah and Ibn Rushd actually took more of Aristotelian philosophy and had great influence on the West more than on the East. Like Averroism was a school actually famous in the West more than it's famous in the East.
1: So let me, Michelle, let me ask you something. Let me back you up for a second, because you said something about reason on its own without revelation can figure out about God's existence. Tell me if I've got this right. Islam was founded in a place where there were many religions already intact and ongoing surrounding it. Do I have this right? It seems that the founders of Islam believed that to win people over to Islam, they had to use a rational persuasion. So they thought of Islam as a religion that wasn't just a revealed truth and you had to have religious experience, but you could kind of be rationally won over to it. Do I have that right?
3: Well, there is definitely in the Quran itself a challenge for people to accept Islam on basis of religion, not blind faith. There is even a hadith of saying of the Prophet Muhammad, peace be upon him, that the one who prays and realizing and rationalizing what he is praying or she is praying for has actually more reward from God than one who just imitate in the prayer the parents or the society. So later on, Ghazali himself raised a big question. He said, I would like to seek the truth. Therefore, I should doubt everything and I should not imitate other people or culture or scholars. And I have to seek it by myself. And this is how he established a method of doubt called methodological doubt that became a philosophical method for Descartes later on. So there is an element of encouraging rationality for faith. And faith blindly is not accepted, actually, is not well ranked in Islam.
1: Now, I think that goes against many people's common conception of Islam. I mean, the deep rationalistic tradition within Islam is, I think, something not known to many people. But we've got many callers on the line. John in Richmond, welcome to Philosophy Talk.
5: Hi, I had a question about the Western philosophy of just basically like what you want to do with your life. Versus the Islamic philosophy, if there's a general like sort of consensus on like what your life's meaning should be about, and if those are contradictory, like how is it possible for two people that are different in their main philosophy to get along?
1: Thanks for the question, John. Mashad, what do you think?
3: Well, if the question about the meaning of life and what's the mission of a person in a personal life?
1: Yeah, I think he's wondering, I think he's thinking that somehow in Islam, your fundamental orientation to the world and to your life and your purpose is somehow fundamentally different from in Christendom and Western philosophies, and that somehow makes us irreconcilable or something like that.
0: It might go back to Aristotle, who had this notion of you don't, anyway, it's usually translated happiness, right?
1: Yeah.
0: Now that seems like a pretty sensible goal of life. Is that totally opposed to Islamic philosophy?
3: Definitely, the meaning of life, the goal of life, is well defined in Islam, Islamic philosophy. A Muslim, whether a philosopher or not, need to be actively involved in social life to the point that mere spirituality away from the society is really discouraged in Islam, is not rewarded. And action itself, what's called amal, or working or interacting, is rewarded in Islam as a religious act. So people working during the day, serving their families or the neighborhood, or certain like family relief, all of those people are rewarded as being actively interacting with the society. So the perceptions of what's the goal and meaning of life is to be actively doing things, successful things and good or right things in this life in order to be rewarded in the hereafter. And not judging other people, not devaluating their actions, is just supporting them to be better.
1: 1-800-525-9917. That's 1-800-525-9917. We'd like you to join this conversation. I think we're having a fascinating conversation. And Keith in San Francisco's on the line. Welcome to Philosophy Talk, Keith.
6: Hello, and thank you for this very interesting program. I'd like the guest to elaborate on the relationship between the analytical techniques of the four major Sunni schools of Muslim jurisprudence and various Islamic philosophical movements.
1: Wow, that's a tough question, Keith, doing short compass on the radio. But Mashad, I'm sure you're up to the challenge of doing this briefly and succinctly and not losing the rest of our audience.
3: Well, the four schools, he mentioned four, but there are more than four schools of jurisprudence actually in Islam. There are also a school for the Shiati called Ja'fari. There's a school called Dahiri for Ibn Hazm in Spain. But let's go at least what he asked, four schools. The schools of jurisprudence or legal school, they have background or foundation called the principles of jurisprudence, which is basically nothing more than the methodology of reasoning. So, for example, if there are two sayings of the prophets, one of them is contradicting the other, or there is a text that is so general, how you are going to specify it, then the usuli faqh, the usuli methodology, is going to use reason, senses, another evidence, or maybe an ijma' or consensus. For example, Islam would say prayers are five times a day. Now, this is a very general text. How we are going to make this specifically apply to certain people? Then by aql, by reasoning, that first of all, non-Muslims are excluded because the command is only for Muslims. Second, the one who is not mature, such as a child, is excluded because the command is only for someone who is mature. Third, someone who is mentally incompetent is excluded because the prayer is someone who is aware of what he or she is saying. So by aql, by reasoning, the jurist can actually make the general text specific and can solve the issues of contradictions. This is called the methodology of fiqh. Yeah. This methodology itself was shared by some philosophers at early time and mutakallimun theologians. So Al-Kindi has some, Al-Ghazali has some of that, and this is the logic or the background methodology of both legal theory and Islamic philosophy.
0: So that was a very intriguing question, especially to people who know more about Islam than I do. Let me ask you a question. You've already mentioned that Descartes was anticipated by Islamic philosophy with the methodological doubt. But one of the great things that people think about Western philosophy of the Enlightenment eras, so forth, was Hume's critique of causation. And it turns out that Hume's critique of causation, I guess, was anticipated by at least one, maybe two, very early Islamic philosophers. You want to tell us a little bit about that story?
3: Right. Al-Ghazali, in his book, The Incoherence of the Philosophers, chapter 17, he discussed natural philosophy and he discussed the issue of causality. And he said that when people see something causing something else, such as fire burns cottons, after a period of time of observation, people make correlations of ideas that this causes that. Ghazali think that the correlation is not necessary and it is habitually established in the mind. Therefore, there is no necessity or certain knowledge to say that in the future there is a necessity that the fire is going to burn the cotton. This issue of causality actually affected a philosopher from France called Malebranche. And Ghazali would say it's only at the occasion of cotton meeting fire the burning occurred or taking place. And this occasionalism became philosophy of Malebranche, and I think through Malebranche, Hume took these ideas of causality.
1: This is fascinating stuff, and the deep roots of Western philosophy and Islamic philosophy, and we'll talk about this stuff a little bit more. 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We're discussing Islamic philosophy with Mashaad Al-Alaa from the University of Toledo.
0: We've talked about the original inspiration for Islamic philosophy, some of the key problems it's tackled, and the contrasts and anticipations of Western philosophy. In our next segment, we'll ask whether the two great philosophical traditions, with their interesting connection, provide a more hopeful place to find some reconciliation of the Islamic and Western worldviews than war or religion.
1: Achieving mutual understanding between Islam and the West when Philosophy Talk continues.
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Today's episode is a rebroadcast featuring the founding hosts John Perry and the late Ken Taylor. Although Ken is no longer with us, it's an honor to keep his legacy alive.

0: Welcome back to Philosophy Talk. You know, folks, it's going to be pretty hard to build the 21st century on the shared insights and values of Christian, Muslim, and Jewish religious extremists. Not to mention the Buddhist religious extremists. I'm sure there must be some of those, although I don't know much about them. And we're not going to get a shared worldview on the basis of the insights of our political leaders, because they don't have any insights to share, by and large, with some exceptions. But how about building a shared worldview on the basis of philosophical traditions? Do you see any hope for that? I'm John Perry, and I do. This is Philosophy Talk, the program that questions everything.
1: Except your intelligence. I'm Ken Taylor. And
2: this is an encore presentation of Philosophy Talk. The phone lines are closed.
1: Reconciling Islam and the West in this segment, so we'd like your insights on that. Our guest is Mashad Al-Alaf from the University of Toledo.
0: Mashad, American and European thought, setting aside religious extremisms with all the noise they make, but the really serious thought seems to be increasingly dominated by a sort of scientific secularism. What insights of traditional and modern Islamic philosophy do you see as providing maybe a helpful corrective to this scientific secularism or not?
3: Well, first of all, I just would like to comment on one thing related to the relationship between Islam and the West. It is not really about founding a common ground in philosophy and theology. It's not a theological issue. It's a sociological issue. In fact, in theology, most of the time, people of the same religion get disagreed on issues.
0: Yeah,
3: as
0: good
3: people
0: point.
3: In Islam itself, there are many schools of theology, about at least three, four schools. And in Christianity, I would assume there are some, and so on. So this is a field that brings differentiation and disagreements, but we're talking about sociological, how to coexist, how to live together, regardless of the theological disagreements. The Prophet himself, Muhammad, peace be upon him, had a neighbor, a Persian neighbor. He came and invited him, said, "You are invited to eat dinner with me." Then the Prophet said, "Wahadihi," and this, pointing to his wife, Aisha, he said, "No, you come by yourself." He said, "No, I'm not coming with you." And he came and invited him another time. And he said, "And this, the wife?" He said, "No." And then for the third time, he finally, the friend, said, the neighbor said, "Okay, bring your wife." Then the Prophet took his wife, laughing in his way, going to the neighbor's house and pushing each other and laughing. This is an indication that the Prophet himself took his wife to a neighbor's house who is not Muslim, and he insisted that he goes as a family. The whole issue is there is an excellent model in the life of the Prophet Muhammad, peace be upon him, to establish a relationship with non-Muslims on a social level, regardless of the theological. There is one time when the Prophet met a person, a Muslim person, arguing with the Jew on issue of theology, and asked him, "Why you are arguing?" He said, I was forced into the discussion. He said, "Look, next time if you get forced into something like that, theological issues, just tell them this. Your Lord and our Lord is one and the same, and you will be held accountable for your deeds, and we will be held accountable for our deeds, and that's it. That's the end of the discussion in theology. We need to coexist. We need to live together, not to discuss philosophical issues that bring disagreement."
1: Okay, that's a good point. And we have a caller on the line, John from Berkeley. I gather you're in an interfaith seminary, John, so I assume you have lots of insights about bridging different traditions. Share one with us.
4: Oh, yes. Thank you so much for taking my call. Yeah, I'm an interfaith seminary. I'm also a retired psychologist, so I bring the two traditions together. And every time we get together, we visit a different religious tradition. We were at the Islamic Cultural Center last month in Berkeley and had a wonderful introduction to Islam and erased most of our foolish misconceptions. Anyway, my main insight is to say that when we are truly present to one another without a lot of belief systems, then we reach the heart of the human circumstance, which is we all have the same ultimate questions. We are all struggling to survive. How can we build bridges and reach across these divides to share the beauty of each tradition without getting tangled up with its apparent differences?
1: Good question, John. But, Mashad, I'm going to put that question to you in a slightly different way. I like the question, but here's the thing. Here's one thing that happened in the West. The Enlightenment and lots of stuff, philosophy stopped looking for religious foundations, started thinking about the state and shared life in ways that weren't necessarily grounded in religion, in ways that could coexist across religious differences and all that, you know, the Lockean state and all that. Did anything like that ever, has anything like that, the Enlightenment, which says human beings have to get together as human beings despite whatever differences they have, did anything like that happen in sort of modern Islam? Is there a correlate to the Enlightenment?
3: Yes, in the modern Islamic movements and philosophy, there is a lot of influence actually from the West. So there is a line of people who think in the Marxist way or existentialist or just analytic philosophy. There are many different trends in the societies nowadays because Islamic Muslim society is so wide and vast. But the idea that science should be without the framework of ethics or religion maybe will not be so pushed and accepted by Islam, because Islam operates not as really the empirical method itself, but the framework of stimulating people to work and bring something beneficial, to the point in Islam that ilm and amal, actions or practice and theory should be always connected to each other and bringing good results to the society. So Islam would offer to those people a background and a framework to correct whenever science goes away beyond the ethics. Nowadays we have a field called medical ethics, for example. And the reason we're discussing medical ethics because we are afraid that human being would be used, for example, in the field of medicine. Islam will operate in the same way as the framework of building an ethical worldview that's not necessarily theological always.
1: I get your point. Jim in San Francisco has some insights about how we might reconcile. Jim, welcome to Philosophy Talk.
5: Yeah, thanks. Some of this reconciliation is already going on in shared philosophy. I mean, there's a group in Israel in the Middle East called Jerusalem Peacemakers, and they bring together thousands of conservative Jews, Muslims, and Christians, and Orthodox, and they did a big hug around the old city in May, and they hold gatherings already. Just underscore, and a couple of their people were just in the Bay Area, and it just underscored for me how the differences are much more contemporary and political than religious and historical. Of course, differences have existed, but I mean, I think there's cause for hope, and it's not just theoretical and down the road. And we just have to remember that, you know, even in during the Crusades, where did Jews fleeing? Jews were attacked as the Crusaders were on their way to attack Muslims, and there's a lot of shared history that we're made to think is longer-standing difficulties. Yeah. And I just wanted to throw that comment.
1: Yeah. So, Mashad, thanks for the call, Jim. What do you think? What's your reaction?
3: I think that's an excellent idea when you bring the issue of coexistence into reality, where people like demonstrate things for the very basics of human rights and people hug each other and show the need for peace. This is the main premise that Islam itself is all about, peace. Even the name itself is derived from peace, and people cannot operate and cooperate with each other unless there is a presupposed state of peace and some set of rules and regulations, which nowadays should be actually international law that regulates the interactions among states and so on. Even he mentioned, like in Spain, when Muslims were chased or pushed out away from the country, the Jews actually after 3 months, I think in August in 1492, also being pushed by the Christians to leave the country, leave Spain, and immediately they moved to Morocco, and they are still existing in Morocco in a peaceful way, practice their religion, they have their own scholars, and they enjoy their religious freedom. There is such a peaceful life actually in the Middle East exists for many centuries, where Muslims and non-Muslims work together, and they know the boundaries of each other religion with total respect for, like, worship, churches, synagogues, and things like that.
0: Mashad, in order to increase that, let me ask you a practical question from the point of view of a Westerner who'd like to know more about Islam and Islamic philosophy. Now, I admit, over the years, I've tried to read the Quran, and it's been very difficult. I mean, it's even worse than reading the Bible, because the Quran isn't really organized like a history book. It's seems to have some more literary organization. Now, your book, The Essential Ideas of Islamic Philosophy. That's not true of that book, from what I've read of it. It's very good reading. But what should we be looking at? What can we do to learn more about Islamic philosophy and a little bit more about the Islam itself? What are your suggested readings for the ignorant Westerner?
1: Two or three or four big highlights.
3: Well, first of all, in the curriculums of the West, most of the part of Islamic philosophy and medieval philosophy was eliminated. So people teach philosophy, they jump from ancient Greek, mm-hmm. a little bit maybe sometimes with Aquinas, to Descartes modern philosophy. So they are missing almost 1,000 years of education. That's a big gap. Nowadays, universities are opening classes and offering positions for this part, which is medieval Islamic philosophy and Jewish philosophy. That would be essential for general education because you study systematically in school. But outside the school, people should actually read some verses of the Quran. It's very hard to read the whole Quran because the beauty of it is actually in Arabic language. But with the translation of the meaning, it's possible to read it and read some of the interpretations or little bit of hadith or saying of the Prophet with it. And I would really advise people to do it with either a course or a scholar in the area or someone can give them some hints about it. For someone to come just to do it on self-education, it will be, it's possible, but it will be a hard task to do it. So reading short verses of the Quran that exist at the very end of the Quran, mm-hmm. And take each one of them with commentaries from Muslim scholars who have been translated into English language, such as Ibn Kathir, for example, or whatever, or Ibn Jarir, Tabari, whatever available for translation. With the most practical part of the Quran is the saying of the Prophet Muhammad, peace be upon him, because he received the Quran as revelation and he commented on it. So what he did is actually an explanation of the Quran that makes sense.
0: Okay, Mashad, that's very helpful. We're running out of time, but thanks a lot. And we've really enjoyed having you here on Philosophy Talk.
1: Our guest has been Mashad Al-Alaf. He's chair of Islamic Studies and professor of philosophy at the University of Toledo. He's author of The Essential Ideas of Islamic Philosophy. We learned a lot from him today, John. We're not going to be able to dig deeply into what we learned, but we learned a lot from him. Don't you agree?
0: Yes, absolutely. And we're going to learn one little bit more, or a lot more, from our next segment, because we've got a special treat for the final word on the philosophical legacy of Muhammad. We're going to turn to Ian Scholes, the 62nd philosopher.
6: Ian Scholes, when Muhammad died in 632 AD, the first Muslims had not made any plans for succession. After much violent disagreement, they created a caliphate. Caliph means successor, and the first four caliphs were either relatives or followers of Muhammad. And the early caliphate flourished, despite the occasional violent disagreement. Well, even today, violent disagreements happen over the line of succession, right, Muslim leadership. As the Dark Ages reigned in Europe, early Islam experienced a golden age. Muslims controlled most of the world's wealth. Scholars translated the Greek philosophers, including Plato and Aristotle, into Arabic. The Muslims invented algebra. A Muslim mathematician gave us the algorithm. A Muslim invented zero, azimuth, nadir, zenith, all Arabic words. In the 11th century, Muhammad al-Ghazali, since considered by many to be the top thinker in the history of Islamic thought, quit his job as a Baghdad teacher and went into seclusion. He was disturbed by the great wealth, ostentation, and corruption among the viziers and sultans that increasingly vied with each other for pieces of the caliphate pie. He devoted himself to meditation, embracing a mystical Sufi attitude, and eventually wrote 70 books. The most well-known in the West was an examination of the ancient Greeks vis-a-vis Islam called The Incoherence of Philosophy. It was very influential in the West, studied by folks like Thomas Aquinas and said to be an inspiration for René Descartes. One of the many interesting things in this book is his refutation of cause and effect, or rather the impossibility of proving cause and effect by observation. He wrote, quote, "The connection between what is habitually believed to be a cause and what is habitually believed to be an effect is not necessary. With any two things, it is not necessary the existence or the non-existence of one follows necessarily from the existence or non-existence of the other. The connection is due to the prior decision of God," unquote. This is a clockwork universe, in other words. If you set fire to a piece of wood once, it does not necessarily follow that the wood will catch next time. Cause and effect is just God's habitual way of doing things. If he wants to unleash a miracle on us from time to time, disrupting apparent cause and effect, that is God's privilege. He also discussed what is proper for Muslims to study and what not. Mathematics, no problem, but Muhammad al-Ghazali disapproved of what we now call physics because it is based on observation of the physical world, which can't really teach us anything because only God knows anything about the physical world. Some scholars believe that the distrust of science, which he represented, is the reason that Islam declined as a force in the world. Muslims may have invented algebra, but it was Leibniz or Newton who turned it into calculus, and it was the West that took the algorithm and turned it into computing and the Internet. Also, in The Incoherence of Philosophy, Al-Ghazali listed three anti-Islamic positions. One, that the world has no beginning in the past and is not created in time. Two, that God's knowledge includes only classes of beings and does not extend to individuals. And three, that after death, the souls of humans will never again return into bodies. He issued a brief fatwa declaring that anyone who declares or teaches these positions publicly is an apostate from Islam and can be killed. Now, say what you will about Western geniuses, they never issued fatwas. Though I have a hunch Sir Isaac Newton might have cottoned to the notion. I gotta go.
1: Ian Show is the only man who can solve a philosophical problem in 60 seconds.
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1: Staring contest? How about a scaring contest with a crow? This is Sandra Tsing Lo with the lowdown on science. Urban birds, like crows, tolerate us. But how do they feel about us? Ask Yuiko Suzuki and team from Keio University. They attached wireless sensors with gel pad electrodes to captive large-billed crows. They analyzed heart rate changes when humans walked by. And the crows remained calm until, bam, humans at 10 meters caused heart rates to drop. They didn't panic. They froze, a biological pause to decide what to do next. This is an anti-predator strategy. The crows assess the situation, then act. Yep, urban birds don't want you near, so steer clear, or you'll have to eat crow.
2: 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And in the early 1950s, it was called rhythm and blues. But you couldn't hear those jumping sounds on the jukebox in the front. You had to go to the juke in the back. I'm Matt the Cat. Join me each week for an in-depth listen to the soul that came before rock and roll on the juke in the back. 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
1: This week on Listening to America with Clay Jenkinson, America at 250, Lindsay Chervinsky. I welcome one of my favorite guests, Dr. Lindsay Chervinsky, to talk about America on its 250th birthday. Most Americans are bewildered and frightened at the current state of the Union, not sure how things got so partisan and paralyzed. Instead of providing our personal opinions of the current crisis, Lindsay and I attempt as historians to contextualize the present moment in the broad sweep of American history, beginning, of course, with the Founding Fathers. What would John Adams and Thomas Jefferson say about the world of 2026? Would they be disappointed in us? And what would they urge us to do by way of reform as we move forward into the next 50, 100, and 250 years? Finally, I asked Lindsay to point to the golden age of American life. You may be surprised by her answer. All of that and more on this week's Listening to America. Hello, everyone, and welcome to this really special edition of Listening to America. I'm Clay Jenkinson. I've been looking forward to this for a long time. America's 250 years old. That day has finally come. It's an amazing national observance slash celebration slash reevaluation. But I get a chance today for the whole hour to talk with my close friend, Dr. Lindsay Chervinsky. And I can't think of anyone I would rather have this conversation with about America at 250 than you, Dr. L.
2: Thank you. I'm so excited to have this conversation with you.
1: America 250. How do we begin to talk about this? So I was making a kind of chart this morning. Columbus bumbles into the New World, and Plymouth and Jamestown. We move slowly through the colonial period. You know the old story. There's always a Conestoga wagon in it somewhere. Here we are. We're drawn in the 20th century into two world wars. We become the superpower and the hegemon, and now we appear to be kind of losing our confidence in ourselves, where there's this time of withdrawal and bewilderment, and I would like to say we're rethinking America, but I think we're mostly just squabbling. How do you read this moment?
2: Well, it's definitely a crossroads. And in some ways, I take comfort from that because, as you know, when you're reading the documents of people who are living through historic moments, they often know that they're living in this big time. They just don't know the outcome.
1: John Adams, above all, right?
2: Just of course.
1: Like her, just soulin'. I mean, I'm living in the best of all times. You know, I love that about Adam.
2: Me too. And so in some ways, I just feel a real shared sense of humanity with them, that this is something that we're experiencing and has been repeated by generations and generations and generations of Americans. That doesn't necessarily give comfort when things seem to be going badly. And where I think there's an interesting departure from this moment is, for much of American history, there, of course, have been pockets of isolationism, and there have been pockets when certain elements of certain parties really wanted to turn inward. But there have always been leaders who believed that the United States could do great things, could be great, could be powerful on the world stage, and then increasingly believed that they needed to be because the world was a dangerous place. And if we could contribute to its safety, then that was worth doing. And so I feel a sadness that we are not in a place at our 250th where we can fully trumpet our place in the world. I mean, obviously, we've made mistakes. Obviously, we are a very imperfect nation. But it should be an opportunity, I think, for celebration. And instead, it sometimes feels much darker than that.
1: So let me ask you the simple existential question. Are we going to get through this? And I know you feel the same way I do. On a Tuesday, I think, well, of course we're going to get through this. This is not our first difficult moment. And the resilience and the core strength of America and the American people is such that, of course, we'll get through this and we'll come out on the other side and the balance will be reset in some important way. And then 2 days later, I think, oh, we're done. We're toast. We will not survive this. We are about to let it all slip away. There are many reasons for that. I think when the epitaph of our time is written 200 years from now, they'll say, why did the American people let this slip away on them? And I'm sure you have the same yo-yo effect.
2: I do. I mean, I try to really maintain a sense of optimism. I would say that that's pragmatic optimism, because I know I've used this quote on your show before, but I'm an optimist because I don't see the point in anything else. And that's from the great Abraham Lincoln. I don't think being despondent does this any good, because for bad actors, the point is apathy. They want people to be apathetic and to give up. So I just refuse to do that. In some ways, history is a really wonderful, powerful guide of optimism, because there have, as you said, been very terrible moments, and those very terrible moments have often inspired really necessary and incredible reform that have produced a better, stronger, more energetic nation. And I think there is certainly some appetite for that type of reform. We're starting to see some murmurings, and they like the progressive era. There are certain reforms that go across the parties, which I think would be required in order to actually engage in the type of rebuilding in a new way and in an imaginative way required to bring the nation out of it. But my concern is that I think this is the first time, and maybe I'm wrong, but I think this is the first time that a lot of Americans weren't actually sure the project was worth trying to save. And that is what gives me fear, because it's one thing to say the institutions aren't working. Fine, let's rebuild them. Let's do something new. Let's, you know, do all this reform. But I think there are a fair amount of Americans who are ready to give up on it. And that, I think, is the new piece, maybe, and that's the part that scares me.
1: Yes, so I think that there are tens of millions of Americans who have effectively turned the switch off and said, I'm just going to live my life. Things are pretty good. I've got access to a lot of comforts and a lot of adventure and mobility, and I can put my children through school, and it's just better just to live my life and not think much about this and hope that things will be okay. And I think that there has been a disillusionment on a grand scale with our institutions, everything from the media and the presidency and Congress to the Supreme Court, even religion. And if you look at the stats from 1960, people still really believed in the basic institutions of America. Today, there's not only a lot of disenchantment, but there's even contempt for some of this. And I think the way that people have turned away is just. I think that they have every good reason to be deeply aggrieved by what's happening or not happening. But that's no way to fix this, is it?
2: No, it's not. Because if you don't believe in something, then there's no motivation to try and improve it. And I think people confuse belief in something with a sense that a conviction that they have to think it's perfect. And in some ways, I think while I'm not a particularly religious person, religious faith is probably a good parallel here, which is that you can consider yourself a person of faith, and that doesn't mean you can't have doubts, or that you shouldn't question those doubts, or that you shouldn't try and explore ways to think through them. And I think that sense that we can believe in institutions and still want to improve them is something that I would hope that most people can wrap their minds around, but I think a lot have a more simplistic view.
1: So I'll ask you again, are we going to get through this?
2: Oh, you know, historians are such terrible future predictors. Yes, I think so, but I don't know what the outcome product will look like.
1: So let me put it this way. You're a historian, so I'm not just asking you as a young person or a young woman or a young citizen or a young executive, but rather as a historian. It would be possible to lose the whole thing. I mean, other democracies have died, and we have very distinguished historians like Ann Applebaum and Tim Snyder saying, yeah, we're in it. We're in what could be the death throes of America. I don't think that's true, but I also am worried, and I don't know what the answer is. And so, yes, I think we will lurch on through this. But I'm less certain of that than I have ever been in my whole life. I think this is probably the most dangerous moment in America in my lifetime, and I lived through 1968 and 1969. How do you measure it as a historian against, obviously there's the example of the Civil War, but how do you try to place this so that you're not just caught up in the moment-by-moment crisis?
2: Well, I think the social issues that are plaguing us are actually less severe than they have been at other times. I think they're less severe than the 1850s or maybe even the 1960s. I think our problem is much more institutional, and our problem is much more political and derived from the leadership, which has proven, I think, just how weak our institutions actually are and how weak the civic infrastructure of our nation are. So things like businesses and universities that we would have expected to be much stronger. And so in some ways, that is a unique place to be, because when I look at the parallels that I think of, I think probably the 1890s and 1910s is among the closest. But I don't think that the leadership at that time, even if there were various different motivations, I don't think that anyone was actively anti-democracy. And or you could say anti-small R republic to avoid the very tedious democracy versus republic argument.
1: Well, that is such a tedious argument. And you get it, if you give a lecture anywhere in America and say our democracy, a hand goes up and says, I would like you to know that we are a republic, not a democracy.
2: It's splitting hairs for the purposes of being pedantic. So I just think that there are forces at play right now that we have not seen. Not that those forces haven't existed, but they haven't been empowered and had such strong hold over our institutions.
1: So the place of money in all of this, just talking about Citizens United, the important Supreme Court case that said basically money is speech and therefore it can't really be prevented as a political tool. There's that, of course, but there's also the fact that, you know, at Donald Trump's inauguration, you had four or five of the richest people in the world. We learned this week that Elon Musk is probably the world's first trillionaire. I think money is central to what's going on in America in a way that most of us don't really recognize, but it seems to me, I'm not a cynic or a conspiracy theorist, but the richest Americans sort of own the country now, not entirely. But if you give $250 million to a candidate for president, that's not done by way of altruism, and that's not negligible. That is going to make a difference, and the, whoever wins that election with that kind of backing is beholden to that kind of vast amount of money. And so it seems to me we're an oligarchy bordering on kleptocracy in certain respects. That, I think, is maybe has parallels to the Gilded Age, but even the Gilded Age in the 1880s and 90s wasn't like this.
2: Well, that's why I've been talking about the 1890s and 1910s, because I do think the Gilded Age in that way is an interesting parallel. I think there are perhaps two big differences. I mean, I do think that the scope of wealth that we're talking about is new. And there was still a sense of, in the 1890s and 1910s, one of the reasons, I mean, I think some of them genuinely felt a commitment to philanthropy, but one of the reasons that, you know, Carnegie built all those libraries and the Rockefeller had the Rockefeller Foundation is because there was a sense of shame of you had to participate in the society. And what did you owe to a society that made you this successful? And I think we've totally lost that as a culture, that if you are privileged, you and extraordinarily privileged, what do you owe to the place that helped you get that? How do you give back to that? And how do you recognize that the strength and the health of that community is dependent on your future prosperity? And this was the argument, as you know better than most, that Theodore Roosevelt made to all of the tycoons, which is if you don't accept moderate reform, then you're going to have a French Revolution. And so I think that is an interesting parallel to this moment of there need to be moderate reforms or you're going to have reforms that say, you know, billionaires aren't allowed. And so I think for people who are in that community, they've really separated themselves from the rest of the United States and in both in terms of news bubbles, and they live in different worlds in such a way that I don't think used to be possible.
1: Agreed. So we need to take a break. I do want to talk about Theodore Roosevelt and leadership when we come back. Both T.R. and his fifth cousin, FDR, basically said to capitalism, we like it, there's no alternative, but it has to be channelized and chastened, and it cannot just be allowed to operate under its own dynamics, because its own dynamics will eventually destroy the country. And as you say, you can avoid this conversation or wait for the French Revolution to burn down the Bastille, but you will face this question. Lindsay Chervinsky, my dear friend and good guest, America at 250, will be back for more conversation in just a moment. Welcome back to this special edition of Listening to America. I'm with Lindsay Chervinsky. You are the fan favorite, man. Everywhere I go, it's, Chervinsky. I say, Martha, come on. Okay, she's smart, she's bright. And they say, what we love most is that she has very little respect for you. You know, makes you squirm. And it's okay, I can take that. You know, I'm in therapy.
2: That's not true. If I didn't respect you, I wouldn't engage at all.
1: No, you know, what's astonishing to me is, like, I'm infinitely older than you are, and our genders are different, and more importantly, we came through our formation at very different times. I came through in the 70s. Jefferson was still, like, the king of the universe. Slavery had not engulfed the Founding Fathers. It was a serious issue, but it wasn't what it has become. This is the other side of the Sally Hemings story. Also, the great disillusionment in American life had not really settled in and when I was formed. And you come from a very different time with a very different education. And when we started working together, I thought at some point there's just going to be like, no, we can't. It doesn't work because we just see the world, although we're both scholars, in such different ways. But it turns out that we agree on most issues. And when we disagree, it's really not about fundamentals. It's more about style and preferences. But I love it that we can talk across a generational gap in a way that is useful to each other and to our listeners, which I did not necessarily expect.
2: Yeah, no, me too. As you can imagine, especially when I was first starting out, there were a lot of people who were of a certain generation who were often quite, and not always, I would say, dismissive, but condescending. In a community of scholars, there's a certain respect for once you've done your education, once you've done the work, you are a peer, even if there are different levels. And I have always been grateful that you have treated me as a peer, and that is lovely.
1: Well, it's great. It's a love fest, isn't it? All right. Let's go back to America 250. So talk about leadership. So Theodore Roosevelt, born in 1858, fragile, maybe his health is going to be so bad that he can't really perform in public. He might die young, but he overcomes all that with his deep commitment to the strenuous life. And he's always proving himself as this man of adventure and the willingness to hunt and climb mountains on his honeymoon and take on anything, swim in the Potomac. Take his clothes off on hikes through Rock Creek Park. He's just this phenomenon, war hero of a certain sort for his time in Cuba. He was able to change this country. Now, the country, as you would, I'm sure, say, was ready for change, but he came along and said, runaway capitalism is not sustainable. The way we're extracting resources from the West, especially, is not sustainable. The gap between rich and poor, the haves and the have-nots, is not sustainable. And so he then helps to usher in a renewal of America in his 7 years and 121 days as president. If you take him out and have it McKinley and then some other McKinley-esque figure and then some Taft-like figure, it's a whole different equation. So Lindsay, what's the role? You know, your profession has been very hard on the great man, great woman theory of history. And yet there are such people like Theodore Roosevelt that galvanize a nation, or John F. Kennedy in a lesser way. We don't have such figures at the moment. I mean, there's no person that we think, oh, if she would become president, we could turn this thing around.
2: Yes, I agree with that. I mean, and I think, you know, in some ways, Theodore Roosevelt has avoided a little bit of the great man takedown because some of his ideas like natural conservation feel very modern. His, you know, support for child labor laws and food safety laws and things like that feel more updated. You know, he had some views on women that were a little bit antiquated, and certainly his views about Native Americans and race are complicated. But the way I see his leadership is that, you're right, there was a big appetite for change, and there had been a lot of grassroots efforts to try and bubble up some of these energies. And I think you need both. You need both the grassroots, and you need the leader that can come in and harness it and speak truth to what people are experiencing and be a voice of leadership for what is a broad social movement. And at times when we've seen massive political change, I think that there has always been that broad base of support. There's often grassroots, and then you need someone who can be the voice in the face for capturing it and making that change happen at a national level. I don't think that change ever starts at the national level and works down.
1: Okay, let me just interrupt, because what you said, Lindsay, is so interesting to me, because there's a hunger for change, there's a discontentment, along comes a certain kind of person who can hear that and channelize it and use it to go to the top. That could be a description of Donald Trump. The difference is that it seems like nihilism is at the center of his vision, whereas with someone like Roosevelt, it's, we could do this, we could do that. We're going to do things as a nation. Now watch. We're going to stretch the Constitution a little. We won't break it, but we're going to do great things. And the great presidents, like, I'll put Ronald Reagan in this camp, certainly Jefferson, they lift the country. They say, our promise has not yet been realized. Just watch what we can do. Donald Trump came to power by hearing a part of the population that felt that it had been ignored and belittled. But once he got all that power, it doesn't seem to me that he has a positive program What's that about? We need a tribune. When I look at someone like Gavin Newsom, I think, nope, he's not going to make that person. You know, you look at people and say, who would be the Kennedy in either party? Who would be the Kennedy, the Roosevelt, the FDR, the figure that would inspire us to regroup? And whenever I see someone that I think might be a nominee, I think, nope, maybe that era's over.
2: Well, I don't know that it is, because if you had looked at Theodore Roosevelt in an earlier age, I'm not sure he would have stacked up to that level. I think that politicians get better the more. And certainly, you know, if you think about, I'm not suggesting that Obama is Theodore Roosevelt, but if you look at Obama when he first started campaigning, it was not the Obama of 2008. And so they do get better. They improve and they get much more skilled at what they're doing. I would put other presidents in that category are presidents like FDR. FDR understood sort of the broader movement that was taking place. You know, things like Social Security didn't just come out of nowhere. Francis Perkins had been doing reform in the New York state for a very long time. And so you have these grassroots and then you have someone who can harness it. And so I think Franklin Roosevelt is a great example. I think Reagan is a really good example. I would say to a certain extent, Lincoln is. You know, Lincoln harnesses the energy of the abolitionists and they are always more radical than he is, but he harnesses that energy to do what he needs to do. And so in some ways, I do think we're looking for that person because the reforms that we're talking about, the rebuilding of institutions that are going to be required to improve our democracy. And I think part of that also has to be improve people's quality of life. It needs someone. They don't have to be the originator of great ideas. They just have to figure out how to capture these ideas and bring them together and then deliver them to the American people in a way that is compelling.
1: So you mentioned Lincoln, and certainly Lincoln is always in everyone's short list of the greatest presidents. If I were asked who has to stay on Mount Rushmore, it wouldn't necessarily be Jefferson for me. It wouldn't necessarily be Theodore Roosevelt, but Lincoln is the real item. He's one of the few people who grew in office, but he also represents a kind of revolution in American life because he basically said, yeah, we can't go on unless we wrestle with a couple of these questions. It's not going to be fun, but I'm going to do it. But he also said, I'm going to chasten the more radical ideas of abolitionism and so on. I'm going to make sure that they're in some basic way palatable to the country because you can't go too far too fast. And so he disappointed the abolitionists. They were offended. Oh, what this? He's a temporizer. He's half-hearted. He's not really one of us. But he understood something, that you have to carry the American people with you on your vision quest, and that means that you have to really listen to people who are not fully on board, and you have to try to accommodate them, and you have to be charitable. I mean, whenever I think of what he said at the end of the war about the South, you know, let them up easy. Let's not be too punitive here. Let's find a way to reunite this country. That doesn't mean we're going to let them return to Jim Crow or create Jim Crow, but we have to let them up easy. This is not a time for vindictiveness. I think that is the source of his greatness, right? That he was not an ideologue.
2: I think that actually is a really interesting note, because I think a lot of the best presidents are pragmatic in that they're not ideologues. And when you have ideologues, they actually run into trouble because they're not as good as at the coalition building. They're not as good at building the gradual progress. And, you know, FDR brought the American people along when it came to participation in World War II. And you saw the gradual efforts of Lend-Lease and then, you know, moving forward. So I think that gradualism and the ability and the understanding that the American people have to be shown and then taught and then brought along slowly, but that their opinion really matters and you can't skip those steps, that's a really important part.
1: So let me ask this in a different way, Dr. Chervinsky. Why isn't there a voice out there that's saying to us in a big way, we're America, we're better than this, we're the class act, we have ideals that the founders gave us, and however imperfect they were, those ideals continue to be essential to what a great civilization looks like. We've got to stop being self-indulgent and escapist and tribal. We're America. We're better than this. We need to recommit, as Lincoln said at Gettysburg. We need to recommit to the dream and the ideals of America. Why does that sound clunky today?
2: Well, I think that it's challenging in a couple of ways. I do think there are people who are saying that message. I think that a lot of them are naturalized citizens, so they're not allowed to run for president, because a lot of times people who have come to the United States and chosen to be American are actually more fervently patriotic because they understand the other alternatives.
1: And they can pass the citizenship test too.
2: Yeah, well, that's true. So I think that's part of it. I think the second piece of it is running for public office has become so horrific that there are a lot of people who probably would be amazing leaders and want nothing to do with politics. And that's because your entire life gets put on display. We have, I think, probably developed litmus tests that are not effective at selecting leaders that actually serve us. You open your family up to criticism at best and violence at worst. And so there's just a lot of reasons for people to not run. And certainly there are the financial reasons that, yes, if you're in office, you can find ways to make it lucrative on the side, but you can make a better living in an easier, not easier, but in a more streamlined way in other industries. The last piece is that I think, again, it goes back to this very simplistic thinking that if you are somehow proclaiming that the United States has done great things and can do great things, then you're somehow erasing the damage and the harm. And I just, I refuse to believe that we can't hold multiple complex thoughts in our head at the same time. That of course we are a flawed nation. Of course we have done bad things. Of course we have more that we need to do and people are still treated unequally or have unequal opportunities. And in certain areas, it's harder to vote. And there's a lot of systemic inequality that still exists. And there's a lot to be upset about. And yet we can also say that this idea is worth fighting for and can be extraordinary. And so I think that we've gotten very black and white in our thinking, and we don't allow for the possibility that we can be extraordinarily patriotic and also want to improve it.
1: How worried are you?
2: Sometimes when I'm meeting with, you know, like groups of young leaders and they're so inspiring and so amazing that I feel so much hope because I'm like, okay, if these are the people that are going to be leading the next generation, then I feel really pretty good about where we are. And then there are other times when it feels like the onslaught of terribleness is so extensive that it's going to be impossible to clean up. So I'm worried. I mean, there's a reason that I think this moment is such an important one, and I'm trying to make the most of it because it's an opportunity to reach people and explain to them that they should care and do something about it. So I'm absolutely worried. In some ways, I have decided that it is my one contribution that I can make. I'm not going to run for office. I won't do that. But one contribution I can make is to give people something to be optimistic about, is to give people something to be hopeful about, and to give them steps that they could pursue to try and make it a little bit better, or actionable items. And if I can be a source for their optimism, then that is a worthy endeavor.
1: And there's nothing Pollyanna-esque about you. You're not just out there whistling a cheerful tune. I mean, you're saying we should avoid despair. We should really try to figure out what has gone wrong and what can adjust this and what can bring people back into a sense that this is the most extraordinary country in the world again. And not just because of power and money and our place in the world's arena. Let me ask a really unfair question. Was there a golden age in America? You laugh. Why? Why do you laugh? Because it's an impossible question.
2: Yeah. I mean, I think probably the closest would be like the 1990s.
1: The wall comes down. Communism is on the ropes.
2: The Soviet Union is crushed. We don't really have competition because China is nowhere near where it is today.
1: And by the way, George Herbert Walker Bush was an outstanding president to try to broker that moment when the Soviet system
2: highly
1: collapsed.
2: Highly underrated.
1: He did it with such grace, and he kept saying what Lincoln said, which was, we're not going to be triumphalist, we're not going to be vindictive, we're not going to put them down, we're going to try to ease the USSR into another mode, but without any sense of smugness. And I think that was exactly the right leadership at that moment.
2: Yeah, I mean, I think it probably didn't help his reelection chances, because I think if he had gloated, he probably would have had a better time of it.
1: Yes,
2: I think he's highly underrated. So I think the 1990s are probably, you know, we had a balanced budget. I think that quality of life was really pretty good. The potential of Silicon Valley was still in the future in a positive way. So I think that's probably about as close as we've gotten. But there, you know, there are pros and cons to a lot of different eras, and there are certainly that too.
1: So what went wrong after that era? The wall came down. America was, I use this sort of carefully, but we were the benign hegemon. We were going to maintain the world order. We had no further territorial demands on the world. We were generous to the EU, generous to NATO. We were prosperous, as you say, under Bill Clinton. We balanced the budget. The dot-com boom was really something. Mm-hmm. That's so recent. That's only a generation ago. What's soured?
2: Well, I think there are a couple of things. I mean, obviously, I think most people at this point feel that our multiple decades in the Middle East were, at best, we could call it a misadventure.
3: Here we are.
2: I mean, I think everyone pretty much agrees that action was required in Afghanistan in response to 9/11 and the Taliban. So I in no way suggest that we should not have participated there. But the decision to go into Iraq, I think everyone, with maybe a few exceptions, agrees that that was a bad idea. And it cost enormous money. It cost years and decades. And it did very much tarnish our position in the world as a benevolent hegemon. Nonetheless, I think that we still had the right to that claim. You know, until fairly recently, because so many allies still did trust us and treated us as basically the decider of foreign policy for at least the Western Hemisphere. A couple of other things that I think are at play. The United States does a lot better when we have one single enemy that we can fight against. When we don't have a single enemy that we can fight against, we tend to fight against each other and we find internal enemies. And so the Cold War was actually a unique moment in American history where politics did stop at the water's edge. You know, that famous quote that really only applies to the period of like 1940 to 1990. Otherwise, politics and foreign policy have been interwoven pretty intensely.
3: Yeah, so I think the end of the Jefferson administration, for example, or the Washington administration, where foreign policy was the central crisis.
2: Absolutely. So, you know, I think that in a lot of ways, the shifting dynamics of foreign policy shifted our culture. And then the last piece, I think, to a certain extent, is we have begun to lose the World War II generation, or we lost to the World War II generation. And because so many Americans grew up, and I mean, obviously, Vietnam was a very difficult time. I no way mean to suggest that it wasn't, but it wasn't a total war. It was not a war in the way World War II was. And I think in the end, most people felt like it was a mistake as well. We've gotten complacent. We've gotten, you know, Tom Nichols talks about how we've gotten soft and flabby as a nation. And I think there's a certain element of truth to that, is that we're comfortable. And even people who are really struggling, their life standards are are much better than they would have been in like the 1920s. And so I just think that we've lost the plot on what it is that we're trying to do. And those are all, of course, interwoven. You can't separate them out from one another. But I do think that it has shifted things pretty dramatically.
1: Yeah, so lost the plot really appeals to me as a trope. The way I would put that is that we have lost the narrative that we can all agree on about who we are, what we represent, what our place is in the world, and what America's destiny is. We need to take another break. I'm talking with the great and powerful Lindsay Chervinsky. When we come back, I want to ask you this question. Is America in decline? We'll be back in just a moment.

0: Welcome back, everybody,
1: to the third segment in my conversation with Dr. Lindsay Chervinsky. And I've been so looking forward to this, Lindsay, because, you know, we talk about 10 things about John Adams or 10 things about Dolly Madison, or we talk about the Revolutionary War or Hamilton and dueling and so on. But here we get a chance, and it's harder, and it kind of makes me uneasy, and I know it does you too, to sort of step back and try to figure out this colossal project called the American Experiment. And I'm so overstimulated by various and often mutually exclusive ways of looking at this. The radical postmodernist leftists say it's all been BS from the beginning, and the Enlightenment was a crock, and we're just another country like every other country, and however much we might posture. And the super patriots think, oh no, you know, well, oh, the founding fathers and what we represent in the world, and yes, we are not perfect, but we are. What's the alternative? And I sort of agree with that in many moods. What's the alternative? But so we're so confused right now. Who are we? How do we go forward? Who's in and who's out? It was so much easier when we lived in Ozzie and Harriet's world and white people just thought they were the only game in town, but that was so awful, such a limited, horrible way of looking at America. And now that we have to look at America in greater diversity and complexity, the narrative becomes much, much more problematic. So I know this is not an easy conversation, and I so appreciate your willingness to do it, because we're sort of on uncertain ground here. If you ask me, what about Jefferson and wine? I can rail that stuff off for the next 2 hours, because there's where my confidence level is high. Or why did Jefferson overcome his constitutional concerns and make the Louisiana Purchase? I've got that one. But mm-hmm. these questions about what is America at 250 are so amorphous and so elusive. The minute you think you got your hands on it, it slips away from you.
2: Yes, it's true. It does. But I think it is worth grappling with because, you know, even for me in my day-to-day life, even though I spend a lot of time talking about what the U.S. is and why it's important and all that stuff, I also, you know, am focused on what time do I need to get up in the morning, and do I get in, like, when am I going to get in my daily workout, and what am I eating, and has the dog been walked, and what's the temperature going to be, and why is it so darn humid, and, you know, all of the things. And so it is, I think, occasionally really important to step above and outside of our day-to-day existence and remind ourselves that we are in a much bigger global community and a much longer story.
1: Are we in decline?
2: Yes, but that doesn't mean that it's permanent or irreversible. So I think there have been moments when the U.S. has been in decline before. Certainly, we were not at our strongest during the Civil War. I would suggest that we were not at our strongest after World War I, when we really pulled back and kind of tore ourselves apart, and, you know, prohibition and all of the things. What I think there is a lot of, there's still an enormous amount of reason for optimism in terms of traditional form of military. We still have the strongest military. Now we have a lot to learn about new forms of military and weaponry and how wars are fought in the 21st century. But we have allies who want to help us with this. Like, what an extraordinary privilege that we have allies who want to help us get better. We have the biggest, most successful companies that are leading the technology race in terms of AI. And our ability to foster innovation and new ideas in the United States remains unparalleled because of the amount of money we're willing to invest in new ideas that might fail. That doesn't exist really in other nations. And the AI technology that we want to export is leading the world. We have the capacity to catch up in such an important way when it comes to things like green technologies and chips and all of the things. If we just focus our abilities, we can do it better, because democratic societies, when they engage their efforts, are actually much more effective than authoritarian societies long term, because the people buy into them. There's so much room for optimism. And I also still believe in the ingenuity of the American people and our education system. And as long as we have people wanting to come here, we get basically the first draft of talent from anywhere around the world. Like, what an amazing thing. Now, here's where we're in decline. We are shooting ourselves in the foot by not taking the first draft of talent from everywhere around the world, by making it harder for people with incredible brains and incredible skills to come here. We are shooting ourselves in the foot by destroying decades of hard work and trust building with allies who desperately want us to be on their side. I often don't talk about contemporary issues on this podcast, but I think there's a very important distinction between wanting our allies to spend more on defense, which is a totally appropriate desire and concern, and a shift that happened from 2016 to 2020 that I think is commendable and important. And what has happened in the last 2 years, where Norway genuinely was not sure if we were going to invade Greenland and sent blood for soldiers if they needed infusions. That is insane. Like, we are shooting ourselves in the foot. And so I think that, I did not mean to go on this rant. You got me riled up on the subject that is the most likely to produce my rant. But I guess what I mean to say is there's a lot of hope for optimism. And if we can just get out of our own darn way and stop causing self-inflicted wounds, I really think we can reverse that decline.
1: So, all right. And you weren't ranting at all. I really appreciate
2: it. I was, but it's like the foreign policy stuff is actually the stuff that makes me rant the most, which is ironic.
0: Remember, this is radio, so they can't see you flailing your arms and beating your fists and choking yourself and gagging.
2: There's an enormous amount of gesticulating happening over here, dear listeners.
0: It's all good.
1: I get to enjoy it. Anyway, so all right, so take that. Loved what you said. We've historically had the first draft of all the best talent in the world, from India, Pakistan, China, Ukraine, Romania, Poland. You name it, everybody, well, not everybody, but almost everybody wants an American gig to become an important figure in American business life or political life or social life or cultural life. We continue to be a magnet in a very big way in the world. And you also mentioned mistreating our basic allies that we've worked so hard to build up in NATO and the EU and our special relationship with Britain and so on. So what's going on here, Lindsay? Why are we damaging our alliances, which have been so beneficial to the world and especially to us? And why are we trying to shut the door on immigration when, A, we've always been a country of immigrants, but B, we've been able to drain the world of some of its greatest talents because of the openness of our society? What exactly is actually going on, do you think, with the America First white nationalist movement?
2: For immigration, we should specify that there's two types of immigration that we're talking about. One is sort of the type of visa that allows people with a specific set of skills or knowledge to come in. And that is, of course, a legal form of immigration. It's been one that we have really perfected over the course of the last 80 years. And that is how we get incredible talent to come to the United States. Then there is the immigration that people think of with the southern border. And I think here we can draw an important distinction. And, I was talking the other day with some teachers about the Overton window on immigration. And this is so important. When George W. Bush gave his State of the Union in the first year of the second term of his presidency, he put forward immigration reform as one of the big things that he wanted to pursue. And that means, of course, you have to have safe and controlled borders in order to have proper immigration reform. But there needs to be a way for people to come in and have a decision made on their status quickly so that we don't just have people in limbo for decades and we don't have people abusing the asylum system. It used to be that that was a bipartisan agreement, and that is no longer the case. So the Overton window, which means sort of like what is the window of accepted positions, has shifted so dramatically that there are a lot of people that feel like there just shouldn't be immigrants that come into the United States unless they look a certain way. And that is, I think, a big cultural shift. And again, I'm separating that issue from the border issue. I think at this point, almost all reasonable people believe that we have to have security at our borders as a starting point for any further immigration reform. Some of that is cultural. Some of it is backlash to perceived economic injustices. We are seeing these cultural trends across the globe in response to immigration, in response to the sense that you feel like your community is changing and you want it to go back to the way that you thought it was. I understand a lot of people's fears, but I think that we have to recognize that we want people to come here and contribute to our society. It makes our economy stronger. It makes our community stronger. It makes our nation stronger. And if we're being super nihilistic about it, it makes our enemies weaker. And so let's figure out a way to actually do it well.
1: All right. So I'm hearing this really interesting, and you're being very careful about the way you talk about this. Let me put it a different way and see if this makes sense. What I always try to do, Lindsay, and I know you do too, is to try to listen to the other side. What's exactly going on there? How can I grant them agency and take them seriously, even though I think they might be full of beans, as I'm sure they think I'm full of beans? How can I really try to understand the Trump phenomenon without getting stuck on the man Donald Trump or the latest outrage or whatever? So is this a possible way to look at it, that when we have, America works in waves and cycles. So you have waves of kind of idealism and resurgence, and then things, there's a reaction because the public feels that it moved too fast, that they were left behind, that they don't understand it, that they're being dictated to. And so you get FDR's New Deal, and then there's a reaction in the 1950s that went too far. We've been reacting to it in some sense ever since. I think you could also say the same of the present moment, that the cultural revolution of the 1960s in so many areas, I mean, birth control, the women's movement, Chicano studies, Black studies, a whole different view of disabilities, Native Americans, and so on. A lot of amazing progress has been made until same-sex marriage is legal in America and homophobia is much less than it was before and so on. But can it be argued that whenever we have these movements forward, like the progressive movement or the New Deal or the Great Society or the sort of the social sexual revolution, the identity revolution of our times, that this inevitably creates a reaction, and that reaction pushes back because we move too fast, too far for the comfort level of most Americans? Is that a fair way to look at this?
2: Yeah, absolutely. There has always been backlash anytime there's progress. So, and sometimes we see it in the courts, sometimes we see it culturally. And so, you know, for example, after Reconstruction, there were a huge number of really successful Black politicians in the South. And then there was the backlash that was produced by Jim Crow. There was also a judicial backlash against many of the decisions that had provided for civil rights under the guise of business rights. So you started to see sort of a business conservative turn on the courts. I would argue that there's also been a fair amount of backlash to President Obama being president. I think it's impossible to separate that. And then I also, to be fair, think that there was backlash in some ways. I think what were really well-intentioned movements in 2020 and 2021 about how we speak, how we interact with people, certainly, you know, police reform, violence in communities of color, there was a lot of really good intention there and a lot of really good conversations, but then some of those conversations went too far. And that produced a backlash against things like the Me Too movement and pronouns and all of the things. And so I think it's very common for us to see these ebbs and flows. This is certainly not the first one. I think it's important for us all to be cognizant of them.
1: But that would give me some optimism to believe, all right, we've had this sort of breathtaking movement forward in various periods of American life, and then there is an inevitable reaction and backlash. And it's not that those reforms go away, but they're chastened or they're threatened, and then we normalize and move forward. If you just look at the broad history, I'm just trying to step back to 150,000 feet, Lindsay, when Jefferson and Hamilton and your man Adams were alive, white males of a certain property base were full citizens of this country, period. And then we moved towards universal white manhood suffrage, and eventually with the 13th, 14th, and 15th Amendments, Black men were given the vote, and women in the early 20th century, Native Americans in 1924 in the Snyder Act. So if you think of kind of a widening wedge, more and more and more of the American people have been included and have been enfranchised and have been taken seriously. When I was a child, there were almost no women in law schools. Today, it's 55%, I think. I mean, things have really changed, and you have to give America an enormous amount of credit for making those incredible transitions, not just to get rid of slavery, but we're within some distance now of treating all Americans essentially as equals in most respects. I know there's a long way to go, Lindsay, but it's an impressive record, isn't it?
2: Yes, it's a very impressive record, and this is what inspired the concept, you know, the arc of justice, the arc of the universe bends towards justice. I think that elides a little bit the sort of one step forward, two steps back moments that have certainly happened. The incredible amount of effort that is required to make that change happen. We don't want to say, oh, well, it's inevitable, because I don't think it's inevitable. I think that the change is required. And I think that we are seeing a backlash right now. There's some pretty good polling out that homophobia is again on the rise, and people are increasingly in opposition to gay marriage. And that is the type of backlash we're talking about.
1: So, Lindsay, you probably are noticing that some major Democratic candidates for Congress and for the presidency are beginning to pull back a little bit from what they said 4 or 5 years ago. They're saying that they got a little out of hand, that their wokeness got a little extreme, that they now regret some of the things that they said. I think that's a good thing on the whole. I think that they're realizing that that movement got pretty intense there for a while. And not that it wasn't right or righteous, but that it got a little bit frustrating for millions of Americans who just like, I can't go that far. I'm not with you that far. That's too much. And that generated some of the reaction and the backlash. I think recentering America would be a very good idea.
2: I agree. I also think one of the areas, you know, I was talking about litmus tests earlier, we want politicians to change their minds. We want them to evolve and grow. Think about where you were several decades ago. We don't want people to think the same thing and feel the same thing. And in fact, when we talk about historical figures, we celebrate them for learning new things and changing their thinking in response to new types of information. And I don't understand this concept of punishing someone for saying, hey, you know, I wasn't right about that, or I would have done it differently. Like, we want people to do that in our communities. We teach our children to do that, to try and be accountable. And so why would we not want politicians to do that?
1: We only have a few minutes left. My favorite question is, if you were Archimedes, who said, show me where to put the lever and I will move the world, where would you start?
2: Well, I think I've maybe said this before on the program, but I would double the size of the house.
0: So it's representation for you.
2: It is, but I think representation, I think this particular change in representation would have enormous political impact. And here's why. It would make gerrymandering much harder because you would have so many more districts, so they're much harder to do funky shapes with. It would make the politicians much closer to their districts, which is desperately needed. It would, I think, empower people to feel that they actually had representation as opposed to they were one of 900,000 in a district. It would radically transform the Electoral College while maintaining the Electoral College in that it would align the popular vote and the Electoral College vote much more closely, which I think would have the benefit of increasing trust in institutions, because right now people feel like their vote doesn't count and doesn't matter. You hear this all the time of why should I bother voting? And I do think it would greatly reduce the partisan intensity of some of the primaries, because you would, of course, have smaller districts, but it would also make the radical voices slightly drowned out. So I think you would have pretty large cultural impact on the way politics is done these days. I would obviously love to have multiple changes, but that would be my one.
0: All right. So let me just ask you two short answer questions. One, how big would it be?
2: If we doubled it, then that's about 1,000.
0: Harder question. Can we get there from here?
2: Well, all it takes is a bill. Congress has to pass the bill. It doesn't require a constitutional amendment. The House continued to change in size every 10 years from the founding to the 1920s because it changed in response to the census. So it's a relatively easy fix in terms of the logistics required to do it. The challenge is it would require congressmen to vote to dilute their power.
1: So can we get there from here on a scale of 1 to 10?
2: 4 or 5.
1: All right, last question. As we think of America at 250, and again, unfortunately, a short answer, what's the most hopeful thing you can point to about American renewal?
2: Our younger generation desperately wants to know how to make change. They're not apathetic. They're sad and scared, but they're not apathetic. And they want to know what they can do to make it better. And that's an incredible gift.
1: America at 250, Dr. Lindsay Chervinsky, to all of you, we are so fortunate in this conversation. We'll see you next week for another important edition of Listening to America.

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0: And my partner in crime again this morning is Mike Fisher, a voice you may recognize from his Ultimate Oldies show, which airs Sunday mornings at 10 a.m. right here on KPOV. Mike, what's coming up this morning?
1: Well, Louise, our guest this morning is Rob Imhoff. He is the candidate for Deschutes County Commissioner, position number 5. It's going to be another interesting conversation, Louise. Coming up next is Pearl's Puzzle, which airs on The Point every Wednesday. Pearl Sark is also the creator and host of Storyland, which airs every Saturday morning at 9:30 for the young, and Louise, the young at heart, somewhat like ourselves. It is a treat for parents. Yes, I like that much better. It is a treat for parents and children alike and a great way to enjoy KPOV with your children and maybe your grandparents, too. And for those who appreciate a brain buster, here is Wednesday's Pearl's Puzzle.
2: It's time for the puzzle.
3: Last week, I asked you for 2 6-letter words written in lowercase. Starting with 1, mirror 1 letter, move another letter backwards 1 spot in the alphabet, and rearrange the letters to form the second word, which is the difference between being at school and not. Well, the answer is attend and absent. Our winner this week is Will Hayes, who listens to WUTC in Chattanooga, Tennessee.

For the new puzzle, I'm looking for two one-syllable words that could each mean a way to drink. Put them together, and you have something that might be part of a car or an airplane. So again, send me two one-syllable words that could each be a way to drink. Put them together, and you have something that might be part of a car or an airplane. When you have the answer, send your name, your answer, and the station on which you hear the puzzle to puzzle@kpov.org. I'll select one winner from among any answers received by this Saturday.

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1: This has been Pearl Stark with your Point Puzzle for the week of September 15th. The Point Puzzle is produced at KPOV, High Desert Community Radio.
2: Well, thanks to Pearl Stark for the Point Puzzle and that highly entertaining outro song. That was great. The Point Puzzle airs every Wednesday on the Wednesday Point, so be like our grandsons and tune in just for the puzzle.
3: Yeah.
2: Or maybe the show.
3: Yeah, both would be wonderful.
2: Thank you. Continuing the Wednesday Points candidate interviews with us this morning is Rob Imhoff, candidate for Deschutes County Commission Position 5. Welcome to the Wednesday edition of The Point, Rob, and thanks for your time this morning.
4: Thank you for having me.
2: You're a busy boy these days.
4: Yes, I am.
2: Let's get to know you a little bit. Give us the Cliff Notes version of your background.
4: So, native Oregonian, born and raised, as is my wife. I have three sons. I have four grandsons. A lot of boys, which means a lot of broken stuff usually. But I will tell you that a lot of people ask you your why. And it's legacy for me. It is. I love my state. I love my county. I love my town. I love... we live in a pretty special place. And so the ability for other people to be able to enjoy this place in the future means we have to be good stewards of what we have. And so I feel like we have some gaps in leadership, especially at the state level. And then obviously that filters down. You see, you have disagreements with how the city does things and then how the county does things, how the state, et cetera. But I just decided that I was going to put my future, I don't want my future at the hands of others if I can do something to change it. And a lot of people leave when they don't like it. And so my sister, who lives in Utah, reminded me that I'm the only one of the five siblings that was born in Oregon, and I'm the only one still here. And she said, you can't leave if you didn't fight. So then I had to decide which direction I wanted to go and what that looked like. And so I love rural Oregon. I spent a lot of my life on the eastern part of the state as far as recreation goes and dealing. My dad was very good friends with a lot of cattle ranchers and farmers, and so I spent a lot of time moving hand line and doing anything and everything, bucking hay, cows, doesn't matter. And then I grew up in Hillsboro, which was farm ground when I grew up there. So a lot of agriculture. I grew up picking strawberries in the summer. That's how I afforded my first car, that kind of thing. So when you understand, what's at stake, and I do believe that we have the future of our cities, counties, and state. That's what's at stake every election, not just this one. But this one's unique because I think that you have a lot of changing of shifting of power that potentially can happen. And I don't do this for power. I don't do this. I'm not seeking position. What I'm trying to do is take everything that I've learned. I'm 53 years old, which I know is, I'm not saying 53 is old, but 53 does give you a lot of opportunity to have learned through failure and success, but failure's a better teacher. And so, my dad used to say, in order to learn a lot, you have to fail a lot, and you're going to learn a lot, which meant I was going to fail a lot. And I did, and I have. And so now I have an opportunity. I have sons. I have grandsons. I want them to be able to, they are very jealous of the period I grew up in. I said, Dad, I wish we could have grown up when you grew up. Because the Oregon you talk about is not an Oregon that they recognize. I grew up in an Oregon that wasn't on fire every summer. I grew up in an Oregon that didn't have homeless, throughout the entire city. And I mean, yes, there was still homelessness, but it was handled differently and the solutions were different. And we obviously didn't have the extent that we have now. So that's there's a number of those things. I know there's a number of questions I'm probably going to hit on here, but yes. The bottom line is my why is because I want to not just live leave a legacy. I want to live one. And so the way to do that is to get involved and try to, you know, use as much of the expertise and experience that I have built over my lifetime and just try to change and make life better for everybody that calls the Shoes County home.
2: Well, you touched on homelessness.
4: Yes.
2: Let's just jump right into going into specifics.
4: Yes.
2: You are proposing a 6-mile no camping zone around the urban growth boundary, or UGB, mm-hmm. communities in Deschutes County. Your campaign says the proposal would prohibit unauthorized camping vehicle habitation and long-term parking of RVs or trailers in those areas. First of all, where do you propose that these people go, and how many additional shelter beds, treatment beds, and permanent housing units would the county need? Would these resources be in place before the 6-mile prohibition is enforced? And how will these additional resources be funded? I know that's a lot of questions.
4: It is.
2: But it's a big topic.
4: It is. The 6 miles is kind of an arbitrary number. So understanding that we just kind of did some rough calculations of the distance between Redmond and Bend, the distance between Redmond and Sisters, the distance between Bend and Sisters, and then you start to incorporate in potentially Sun River, Terrebonne, Black Butte, and Lapine. And so the idea is... everything that we have followed up until this point, I think most people would agree, has not had the results that we intended. It has not reduced and or eliminated the issue of homelessness. If anything, there are pockets where it has actually increased homelessness. We have, and there's a lot of layers to that. It's not exclusively because of something that the county has done, or a lot of it is at the state level. We're dealing with drug addiction that I believe has an inextricable link with mental health. Excuse me. Oh, sorry. I didn't realize that talking with my hands actually talks too. So mental illness and drug addiction, I would say most of the time they are connected. You can talk about causation and you can talk about what causes. But the point is that we have to have, yes, to your point, we have to have a number of different services in place in order to handle the people that would be coming out of our woods, whether that is managed camps or whether that is coming out of literally the woods. I just had some time to talk to our mayor in Lapine, because they have had the success in Lapine by putting a ring around their urban growth boundary. They've worked with the Forest Service and the BLM specifically to, and then the sheriff. The problem is the sheriff might very much want to help, but until he has cooperation at the federal level, he can't do anything, because there's not a county ordinance in essence that is a violation. It's on the BLM or Forest Service national land.
2: So, Rob, actually there is a 19% decrease in the homeless population, as evidenced by the last point in time count.
4: Correct, but what you'll also find out is if you actually go spend time with the homeless, which I have, I've spent a number of times, I know, a lot of times that number, you have varied degrees of accuracy in that count, because you have varied degrees of cooperation in that count. I'm not suggesting that there's not been reductions as far as reported reductions. I'm talking about what do we actually see. So what do I see when I go, if let's take Lapine as a good example, a number of the reductions, a huge reduction, 70% reduction in the number of homeless camping in the woods outside, just south of Lapine or around Lapine. But where did they go? Did they go into housing? Did they go into a treatment center? Or did they simply just shift down to the north part of Klamath County and just move their encampments? So a lot of what I'm talking about is we have to be outcome-based. Like, it's not enough to say we have solutions. It's enough to say, are we connecting? Are the connections being made with those solutions? Do we have people that are actually... So the Housing First model... although I believe that the heart of the Housing First model was really to create a solution. I don't think that we've seen that play out. I don't think that when you look at the percentage of open, affordable housing complexes, apartment complexes, are they full? No, they're not. We have a very high vacancy rate in, sure. And so when you have high vacancy rates, how do we... You can't force people to want a better life for themselves. as much as you can want it for them, you can't force them. So our job, I think, not when I say our, I'm not talking about because the government theoretically should be of, by, and for the people. So when it's our job, it's your job, even though you're not in a government capacity. And right now it's my job, and I'm not an official government. I'm just running for office, right? So what do we do? What can we do to, and you, we all know this, but homelessness, you didn't, it wasn't handled by the government when I grew up. It was handled by the church. You had missions and you had churches that went in and met the needs of homeless people, basic needs. And then they had avenues and they had ways to be able to go through and say, hey, we believe that this is not the best for you. We think we can help you become a contributing member to society. And I'm not saying that the church, that this needs to get dumped off on the church, but I would say that I do ask, where are the people in the church to address this? Where are the people that, if more and more and more people say, hey, this is not the right way to live, what can we do to help? And they ask those kind of probing questions, I think we can actually get a lot further down this road. And then we can start to see not just reductions based on reported numbers, but they're visual reductions. We don't see the people defecating on our streets. We don't see the drug addictions that are happening in our downtowns. We don't see the mountains of garbage that are happening. The last point I'm going to make is down in La Pine, what she started to notice is it required regular checkups. So the deputy's going out and taking regular assessments and saying, hey, I'm going to come by every week. And when I come by, here's the expectations. If you want to continue to camp out here, here's what the expectation is going to be. You're going to keep your campground clean. You're going to, you know, you're not going to have mountains of garbage. You're going to treat this like it's your home. Now, is that perfect? No, perfect would be that person has housing that is stable and, you know, has running, you know, water and flushing toilets. Of course, that's the goal. But at the very least, it's take some pride in what you call home. And let's not have another China hat situation where we have to shut down the woods because we have tons and tons and tons and tons of garbage. And, you know, so...
0: Yeah, that we could probably spend a whole hour talking about it.
4: We could.
0: Let's move on to some other topics that I think are of interest to our listeners. You have proposed a sports complex for the Fair and Expo Center. The county is currently developing a master plan for the Fair and Expo Center that is supposed to determine what the property needs are for the next 5, 10, 20, and possibly up to 50 years. Why should a sports complex be a priority before that process determines the best use of the property?
4: I don't believe that it's necessarily a before. I would say that part of it's just casting a vision and saying, what's our long-term goals? So as someone who has spent, you know, 20 years, much to your point, in the athletic world, I'm sure you have had the opportunity to umpire the Memorial Day Classic that we have. Yes. That's here, right? The largest baseball tournament in the Northwest, baseball and softball, rather. But yet, that's our one that's here. Most travel ball parents will have 7, 8, 9, 10 tournaments per year.
0: Yeah.
4: They're going to Tri-Cities, they're going to Medford, they're going to Portland, and they're going to Reading, right? They have all these different spots that we go. We all know them if we've done them over the years. Well, when my son's playing travel ball, who is taking then that revenue that I'm spending every weekend for my son to go play baseball? Well, it's Reading, it's Medford, it's wherever that Tri-Cities. Why wouldn't we want to create an environment here that not only creates a revenue for our local businesses, because when you understand, and you do, you've seen the Memorial Day numbers, when you see the amount of revenue that tournament generates for our local economy and the economic development numbers, you say, well, what does it take to get there? Well, I've done the homework. I went with and met with the head of Medford Park and Rec to say, because it used to be Cellular One Park. It's got a different name now, but they have a baseball complex, baseball, softball, and I would even say multi-sport, because they have a number of the fields. They can move the fences and turn them into soccer and lacrosse fields as well, but they don't use any water because they're all synthetic. And you say, okay, how did you guys do it? We built three fields. Then what? Or four fields. Then what? Well, those four fields in 2 years paid for themselves, and they paid for us to then build another four fields. So it's not about actually taxing people to get these built. I believe that we can talk to a number of our businesses that are committed to not just our young people, but committed to our community and saying, hey, look, you know, can we build, and I don't want to speculate what the name could be because I don't want to project that on them, but let's just say XYZ corporate, you know, sports park. And then you do the same thing on an interior space for volleyball and softball. So I went down to Pima County, down in Sacramento, and I looked at, it's called The Grounds, and it's a indoor convention center that has a floor that overlayment that goes over the hardwood. But when you roll it back, it has 16 full-length basketball courts, regulation full-length basketball courts, and then those go up, and you can drop volleyball courts, and you can get, I believe, 32 full-width volleyball courts. So you say, okay, there's a, there is your indoor sports. Here's your outdoor sports. What does that look like as an economic engine and a driver as an enterprise fund for the county?
3: Yeah, so how would we pay for that?
4: I believe sponsorship is a big portion of it. I think you have to look at revenue models. So you have to say, okay, if we're going to host tournaments, if we're going to host tournaments, what does that generate? Like, how long does it take before the and maybe I wouldn't say I don't like the idea of bonds particularly. What I would like to see is I'd say, okay, I'd leverage my relationships with a lot of the companies that I know and say, hey, would you like to have your name be at one of these baseball fields? We're going to build eight of them, or one of these sports fields. And then you go to the inside and you say, hey, maybe we do try to leverage some of our great sports heritage that we have in this state and say, hey, you know, a certain company that has a swoosh, would you consider creating this indoor, you know, this indoor sports facility for our youth? I think one of the hurdles that people don't address that was brought up to me by one of the some of the leadership in the fairgrounds is traffic.
3: Yes.
4: Because building that structure, all as beautiful as it would be, how do we get the flow of people in and out of it? And that's a different topic, but that is something that I think would need to be addressed before you start to build that up.
2: As we wrap up.
4: Yes.
2: I've got a question for you.
4: Yes,
2: KTVZ
4: ma'am.
2: News aired an interview with you at the 2024 Republican Election Watch Party wearing a MAGA hat.
4: Yeah.
2: This position is nonpartisan.
4: Yeah.
2: And as it stands right now, three of the five Deschutes County commissioners are left-leaning or progressives.
4: Sure.
2: As a MAGA follower, what's your plan to work with these commissioners to get things done for the county?
4: Well, first, I have to disagree with the premise that I'm a MAGA follower. My list of things that I disagree with our president on is longer than my list of things I agree with him on. So, yes, I was wearing a hat because given the alternative, in my opinion, of what we had for a president to support for a candidate, my vote at that time was Trump. And it was not a red MAGA hat, because if you saw that on my head, it looks like a little beanie. I have a giant dome. So I had the only hat that I could wear is a white one. And there's some funny comments online that people...
2: Kind of looked like a bridesmaid's hat.
4: That's what I had heard. You know, there's some people that... And you know what? The truth is, if you can't laugh at yourself, then you better figure things out. So what I would say is that I think it's 80% of the stuff that we, I think there's 80% common ground with most people. There's going to be 20% of the fringes. A lot of that's social. But as far as the work and the task of a county commissioner, you know, it's highly executive as far as what I think that our job is. I think that if I can work with, you know, Phil, and I can work with Jamie, and I can work with Rick, and then whoever comes out of this other, you know, can we find the things that we agree on? And I understand there's going to be stuff we disagree on. That's okay. This new batch of commissioners, because we have five, does mean that, you know, I could take Phil and he and I can go to lunch and we can sit down and have a conversation without having public record. And we can maybe get through some of the things, because I think that the relationship with people, it makes it harder to demonize them. And so there's probably been a lot of that both ways, you know, from maybe my supporters and maybe Phil's supporters. And they, you know, I don't like you. Why? Because you support Rob. I don't like you because you support Phil. Maybe Phil and I get together and realize that we have a lot more in common. I talked about being a statesman. You know, can you sit down with someone you disagree with and not be disagreeable? That's going to be the common ground that we have to find. And I know I'm going to be providing a dissenting voice in a number of things. And I know that truth is, Phil, I've watched Phil do it for the last 4 years. So that's
2: okay. He's had to.
4: Well, he's had to because he feels passionately about where he stands. So we should, I mean, I believe that open, fair and open debate is critical to us getting, and then, you know, having the balance so that things are not forced through, but rather it's a situation where we can get, you know, get to an area of common agreement. It may not be everything I want. It may not be everything that someone else wants, but at the end of the day, can we have agreement and then not be extreme?
0: So. We might have time for one more question before we need to wrap. And you have proposed that 75% of county contracts go to local contractors.
4: Yes.
0: If a qualified contractor's bid is higher than an equally qualified contractor from elsewhere, how much are you willing to ask county taxpayers to pay? And quickly, how would you define a local contractor?
4: A local contractor is an interesting one. Let me start with that part of the question, because I've been asked this, and I don't know that it is clearly defined, but as far as, you know, is it someone from the Tri-County area, you know, maybe Quad County? Is it Klamath, Deschutes, Crook, and Jefferson? Is that constitute local? I don't know how broad the net has to be to achieve the desired result of 75%. I do think that within Deschutes County, most projects, you could probably get easily to 75% with the number of contractors that are here, what they do. There's going to be some specialty contractors that may have to come from out of area, but I think that if the goal and the requirement is 75%, I think we can get there. That's one. Second of all, you asked how we get there. How do we get there if there's an overage? Okay, so I was using as an example, when I kind of started to think through this, I was looking at vehicle purchases by the city of Madras. So city of Madras, you know, originally was purchasing vehicles from Matt Thomas and Thomas Sales and Service, CS&S. And then all of a sudden they went to purchase their new vehicles and they got they saved 3% or 4% to buy them from a dealer over in the valley. So they did. Well, that caused a little bit of a firestorm because Matt's like, I'm local and you're buying from, well, it was 3 to 4% less. So what Madras did is Madras, and there may be some correction to this. This is my understanding. Madras ended up building a fund that basically allowed for, maybe it's a general fund that allows for a 3 to 4% variance. I don't remember exactly, but let's just call it, for argument's sake, 3.5%.
0: We'll have to wrap it there.
4: Yes.
0: Unfortunately,
4: okay,
0: we're going to have to, no worries. Well, I wish we had more time. We want to thank our guests again, Rob Imhoff, for joining us today on the Wednesday Point. And thank you, our family of listeners, for tuning in on the Wednesday Point and sharing a bit of your morning with us as we highlight the people, organizations, and events that are making a difference in Central Oregon.
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0: Thanks, Louise. And thanks to Rob Imhoff.
4: Thank you.
0: Thanks to you.
2: Thank you.
5: Hei, dette er Orbo.
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5: Ja,
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5: Ok, nå er det.
8: I'm Dr. Anthony Lizerwitz, and this is Climate Connections. Most people are used to seeing phrases like contains nuts or contains soy on food labels. If a proposed federal bill passes, the FDA will require manufacturers to also alert consumers to another allergen found in many packaged foods.
9: Alpha-Gal is extremely difficult to avoid.
8: That's Sharon Forsyth of the Alpha-Gal Alliance Action Fund, an advocacy group for people who are allergic to alpha-Gal, a sugar molecule found in most mammals. Alpha-Gal syndrome is typically caused by the bite of a Lone Star tick. These ticks have long been common in the Southeast. But as the climate warms, they're spreading to other areas too, even as far north as Maine and Minnesota. For most people with alpha-gal syndrome, eating red meat triggers an allergic reaction, with symptoms ranging from mild GI upset to dangerous anaphylaxis. In some cases, people also report reactions to dairy, or ingredients that they did not know contained alpha-gal, like vitamin D3, which sometimes comes from sheep's wool. So Forsyth's group is urging Congress to pass a bill that would add alpha-gal to the list of allergens that require labeling.
9: Because then we just have to take a quick look at the label
8: to know if a food is safe to eat. Climate Connections is produced by the Yale Center for Environmental Communication. To learn more about climate change, visit climateconnections.org.
10: Staring contest? How about a scaring contest with a crow? This is Sandra Tsing Lo with the lowdown on science. Urban birds, like crows, tolerate us. But how do they feel about us? Ask Yuiko Suzuki and team from Keio University. They attached wireless sensors with gel pad electrodes to captive large-billed crows. They analyzed heart rate changes when humans walked by. And the crows remained calm until, bam, humans at 10 meters caused heart rates to drop. They didn't panic, they froze, a biological pause to decide what to do next. This is an anti-predator strategy. The crows assess the situation, then act. Yep, urban birds don't want you near, so steer clear, or you'll have to eat crow.

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1: The Lesbian Herstory Archives is the world's largest collection of materials by and about lesbians and their communities. Maxine Wolf and Rachel Korbman, two members of the Archives Coordinating Committee, discuss the past, present, and future of this half-century-old archive. For Wings, it's Abigail DeRoberts.
2: I'm Rachel Korbman, and I'm an assistant professor of women's gender and sexuality studies and disability studies at Arizona State University, as well as a coordinator of the Lesbian Herstory Archives. I've been a coordinator for the last 15 years.
3: I'm Maxine Wolf, one of the coordinators at the Archives. I started in 1984. Every group I was working in, every political group fell apart, and I was looking for something to do. And there was an article in Woman News, which was a women's paper then in New York City. And there was a mention that there was a volunteer night at the Lesbian Herstory Archives. And I said, well, that sounds like something that I would want to do. So I showed up. Then it used to be in Jones and Deb's apartment on the Upper West Side. And so I showed up there on a Thursday night. And the reason I stayed was they sort of showed me around and I saw they had these organization files. And since I was an organizer, I said, oh, that's interesting. And so I opened it up and I started to look through it. And I said, what goes in here? And Joan, in her inimitable style, said, well, that's up to you. Make a decision. What do you want to have in there? And so I made a decision and I never left. That was in 1984.
2: In 1973, there was a conference for the Gay Academic Union. And the Gay Academic Union was an organization that was interested in creating what we now think of as queer studies, what they were then thinking of as gay studies, and also supporting like individual gay and lesbians in the academy. And the conference was like primarily attended by gay men, but a small number of lesbians came. And the lesbians started meeting separately in consciousness-raising groups. And one of those groups got really interested in the idea of creating a lesbian archive, because this was a time when there was a proliferation of new cultural work around lesbian feminism, and they realized that this wasn't being collected by traditional archives. So they started meeting about the idea of this lesbian archive, and by 1975, they put out a newsletter that kind of like announced the existence of this archive. By then, there was five women who were the collective that were in charge of the Lesbian Herstory Archives. When you like look back at the newsletter now, it's interesting because it's like, we're an archive, we're going to exist forever. We're here to like collect lesbian history from around the world. But the collection actually consisted of like a few milk crates that were initially in Joan Nessel, who's one of the founders' apartments. A little bit after that, the collection momentarily moved to Nashville, Tennessee, because two of the other members of the collective were living on a lesbian separatist land, so they drove the milk crates there with the intention of cataloging the material in it. Instead, they broke up, and Joan Nessel and Deb Adel, who are two of the founders that are still involved in the archives today, drove to Tennessee, got the milk crates, brought it back to New York, and then it was in Joan Nessel's apartment from the mid-70s to the 90s before it moved to the building that it's in now in Park Slope.
3: Oh my goodness, there were so many people. I mean, basically, when I came, besides Joan and Deb, there was Beth Levine, who was one of the people who did a lot of fundraising for the house. She sort of organized fundraising things. And she and I were two of the people on the committee that looked for the house for the Lesbian Herstory Archives. And she basically handled volunteer nights. And Mabel was there off and on over those years. And I would always sit with Mabel and talk with her. And she was really great. And Judith Schwartz was there most of the time. She was one of the people who had really, after the very early years, had been involved at the archives. And who else was there? Eventually, Beth Haskell came, who no longer is active, and she basically handled the computer stuff. Paula would come once in a while, but not that much at that time. Lenny Goodman, she was there. That was it. And then there would be people who came and went. The way it worked at Joan's apartment was that we were only open on Thursday nights because it was her home. And so she would let people in, you know, individual researchers during the week, but in terms of having more than one or two people there. So we would meet on Thursday night. And the way that we formed a coordinating committee was that at one point, Joan and Deb plan to go somewhere. And Joan sort of realized that if the plane crashed and the two of them were gone, who would take responsibility? I swear. Okay. And so we decided that we needed to have a coordinating committee, you know, a group of people who would take responsibility for the archives. So that's when the coordinating committee started. And I think it was probably in 1985. And it was at the same time that we started talking about looking for a house, you know, looking for someplace else to move.
2: Joan Nestle is most known as a writer. She's written a lot about butch and femme desire. And she's also known as a founder of the Lesbian Herstory Archives. And she was a key figure in the early years, especially because it was in her apartment. Joan's alive and in Australia.
3: Yeah.
2: And, like, we often direct researchers to her who are blown away that she's somebody that they can just email. But she is. She's very open and responsive and very generous with her time.
3: Well, she and Deb, you know, after the original collective, they really took up the reins very quickly and, you know, started running the archives. And for a long time, that's what she did. I mean, Joan is just the kind of person. She's a writer, you know, as well as someone who is very committed to, you know, to maintaining the history of lesbians and in every kind of possible way. So I think that that's really important about her. Mabel was a friend of Joan's, well, actually originally someone who worked for Joan's mother, and she just became, you know, for a while she lived with Joan. At the very end of her life, she was around the archives all the time. And she would, you know, hold court. A lot of lesbians would come to see her, especially lesbians of color, because she was kind of, you know, their vision of what they could be in the sense of someone who had been around for so long and was so brave about it and was so out about who she was. And she would, you know, she would be there to talk with them and they would come to see her. It was very touching, but it wasn't done in a way where they were kind of like humoring her. They really came to see her and to sort of soak in her reality is what I would say.
2: Mabel Hampton was a figure who's important to the early years, even though she was not technically a member of the collective of the Lesbian Herstory Archives, but she was an old friend of Joan Nestle's. So Joan was born in 1940. Mabel Hampton was born in 1902. So there's like a 40-year age gap. And Mabel Hampton was a Black lesbian, and Joan Nestle was a white Jewish lesbian. And Mabel used to do day work for Joan's mother. And so that's initially how they met. And Mabel was the first out lesbian that Joan knew. And they developed a lifelong friendship out of that initial meeting. Mabel Hampton was a kind of fixture at the archives in the early years. I wasn't around. She died in 1989. I was born in 1985. But people describe her kind of presiding over the archives and flirting with all the younger women. She also has an important presence in the materials that she left. So it's very rare to have archival material that so robustly documents the life of a Black lesbian of her generation. And so we have a photo collection that she donated of her and all her friends. She donated a lot of books to the collection of pulp novels that we have. And then also Joan did a bunch of oral history interviews with Mabel, and they're all digitized and on the website. So there's I don't even know how many oral history interviews there are. There's many, many, many of them. And they've been like really, really useful to researchers, like Cydia Hartman's Wayward Lives, Beautiful Experiments draws from them. Hugh Ryan's When Brooklyn Was Queer draws from them. And Cookie Wollner's book on Black lesbians in the early 20th century also draws on them. So yeah, Mabel Hampton, both in her life and after, has played a really important role in the Lesbian History Archives. The photos are documenting her entire life. So there's a lot of photos from when she was a young woman in Harlem with her and all her friends. The Lesbian History Archives used to have this photo that's a profile of one of Mabel Hampton's friends that was the poster for the Lesbian History Archives. And then it like goes up to her later life and like her at different pride parades and things like that. And then the pulp novels. So Joe Nussel refers to pulp novels as survival literature for lesbians in the 1950s and 60s, the first kind of clue that they would have of lesbian life. So pulp novels were like mostly written by men, and they were often very problematic on a number of fronts. And they often weren't like specifically lesbian. They were kind of like some lesbian stuff and some like general sexual deviance stuff. And the lesbian often would like die by the end of it. But they were like really important to lesbians at the time. And this is why Joan called them survival literature, is because they were like kind of the first clue that a lesbian life would be possible. And they gave a lot of readers a sense of the specific geographies of like where lesbians might hang out. So they were like often set in Greenwich Village, for example. So even though these like novels were terrible, they'd be like, oh, maybe we should go to Greenwich Village to meet other lesbians. So Mabel Hampton, like many lesbians of her generation, had a very large pulp collection. So that's now part of the archives collection. The Lesbian History Archives is in a physical location in Park Slope. It's a limestone building that looks like every other limestone building on the block. But then you go in and there's just like archival material in like every corner of the building. It's three floors. The top floor is an apartment where the caretaker of the archives lives, who's somebody who's on the coordinating committee who kind of handles the day-to-day labor of the archive. And then there's two floors of archival materials. For example, there's like a walk-in closet that has all the newsprint, and there's a closet that has the special collections, or the start of the special collections, which are organizational records and personal papers, and et cetera. There's like many, many file cabinets. So that's like what the Lesbian History Archives is most properly. But we also, because the material did kind of outgrow the capacity of the space that we do have, we also have a lot of offsite storage. So when researchers are working with a larger collection or have a specific research interest, then they talk to us in advance and we get the material from offsite storage. And then we also have worked on a number of digitization projects. For example, digitizing a bunch of cassette tapes that are in the collection and making them available digitally to researchers. Similarly, there's a digitization project with the photo collection. So on the website, you will see digital versions of like material that we do have. So it is kind of like a physical archive as well as a collection that you can, to some extent, access digitally. Okay, so the cassette tapes are really interesting. Basically, like as soon as the technology became available to be able to like record things on cassette tapes, you had different lesbians going around and like recording everything and then donating it to the Lesbian History Archives. So we have cassette tape recordings of birthday parties. We have cassette tape recordings of different speeches and conferences and events. We have cassette tape recordings of actual like oral history projects as well. So the cassette tapes, which we call the spoken word collection, they're just almost like bootleg recordings of different facets of lesbian life, and especially the 70s and 80s. In the 1970s, there was a proliferation of work that was about lesbians, which like partially came out of the gay liberation movement, partially came out of the women's movement, and partially came out of the lesbian feminist movement. So there was like a realization that this material wasn't being collected by traditional archives. There was also at the same time a good deal of interest among lesbians about trying to find historical precedents for themselves. And what they found is that it was often difficult to like access materials about lesbians or like people that they would kind of imagine to be lesbians in archives for a number of reasons. In some cases, material was actively destroyed. In some cases, material wasn't really described in a way that would be legible to researchers. And then also there's the sort of thorny historical question of trying to figure out how to use present day terminology to like describe people in the past. So anyway, the Lesbian History Archives was founded out of that very particular historical impasse. And it's interesting how that relates to the present moment, because to a certain extent, the Lesbian History Archives and other community-based archives, and then also traditional mainstream archives that are now collecting queer and trans material, did kind of fix the problem that lesbian feminists were identifying in the past about the context after they were founded. So like I write about the 1970s and 80s, so I don't have a lack of archival material to draw from. I have like often in my research the opposite problem of like an abundance of archival material.
3: There were many different kinds of publications, but right then in New York was Woman News, which was a newspaper. Besides there being, you know, more national magazines for women, but the Woman News was a newspaper in New York. And there, you know, there were other newspapers all over the country, and we have an amazing collection of them at the archives. More than there were magazines, there was newsprint and newsletters that went around. The Lesbian Connection, which still goes around now, started in the 70s. At the same time as Woman News, there was Big Apple Dyke. There were other papers that would come and go.
2: Yeah, there were a lot of like local periodicals around the country, like Leaping Lesbian in Ann Arbor.
3: And Lesbian Tide.
2: Lesbian Tide in Los Angeles,
3: In California,
2: that was long running.
3: Yeah, and a woman that I know started one in Minneapolis called the Lesbian Insider, which was like a play on inside and insight.
2: My aunt was momentarily on the collective that put that together.
3: Oh, no kidding.
2: Yeah.
3: My friend Joan's sister was on it.
2: Yeah, my Aunt Pat. Small collectives that put out publications, definitely the height of that was 70s and 80s. And one thing that's interesting about the Lesbian History Archives collection is that the Lesbian History Archives had its own newsletter that it put out kind of irregularly. What people at the archives would do is they had subscription exchanges with periodicals across the country. So they would trade their newsletter for subscriptions to publications. It's, I think, probably the strongest collection of lesbian feminist periodicals in the 70s and 80s because of the sort of like active organizing work.
4: On Wings, you're listening to Abigail DeRoberts' interview with Maxine Wolfe and Rachel Corbin, longtime volunteers with the Lesbian History Archives.
2: It's not like there's not publications now, but the landscape has changed. There's more digital publications. By the like 80s to 90s, there was like more zines, so like independent, like one person putting out something distributed amongst their friends or through different mailing lists. So I definitely don't think there's been like a disappearance of lesbian print culture, but there's definitely been shifts.
3: It is disappearing in the sense that people don't collect things. You know, a lot of communication is via email or Instagram or some other digital form, rather than written letters or diaries that are tangible. So I often worry that at some point we're not going to know what life was like at this point for a lot of different kinds of lesbians. And that does worry me because, you know, even if you try to collect digital information, there's no way that most people keep it. I mean, it was hard enough when everything was on paper to prevent lesbians from burning their ex-lovers' letters. In fact, I once gave a talk in Northern Ireland in their new community center, and I was doing a presentation about the Lesbian History Archives. And one of the things I said, you know, in going through a slideshow, was using an example of a collection we had to say, you know, your history is important, save things, give them to somebody. You don't have to give them to us, but make sure that you give them someplace that you'll be respected, blah, blah, blah. And this woman started crying And I said, what's wrong? You know, did I say something to offend you? And she said, no, I just burned all my ex-lover's letters. You know, she was like so upset that she sort of had given away this history. So, you know, we've had that, and people don't necessarily save it. I save it. I print out emails. Okay. But I have always been a correspondent, and I was always a letter writer. And then as time passed and friends of mine stopped writing letters, I stopped writing letters, you know, although I still write some. But then I keep the emails. But most people don't. You know, we may have the papers of famous people, but I think the thing that's so extraordinary about the archives is that we collect the papers of lesbians. It doesn't matter if you are a secretary, a truck driver, a writer, a famous actress, and we don't care. We prefer to have that range of people because we want to be able to reflect the entire community in whichever way it defines itself. So that does concern me. Would you agree, Rachel?
2: Yeah. I mean, like, the best way to preserve emails is still printing them out. But like, most people don't do that besides Maxine Wolf, who does that. So yeah, I think that there is like a broader challenge to preserving the digital world in the present. And like, so much of the way in which lesbians are talking with each other and interacting with each other is digitally. And so like, part of the reason that the collection is so robust from earlier context is like partially about the founding of the archive, but it's a lot about the technology too, that things were on paper or things were on analog media that we still are able to like pretty easily digitize. So like, print out your emails.
3: Yeah, I mean, I think it is important to preserve things. I think one of the things that people can preserve is people are still going to demonstrations. And they still have signs, believe it or not. Okay. And I think people should save them and not throw them away. I think it's crucial because you can't even guarantee that we will have a history of the groups. You know, we have organization files, like 1,500 organization files of organizations across the world, not just in New York or in the United States. And it's almost impossible to do that now. It may be online and there may be, you know, an internet archive, but it's not in a way that's usable for most people.
2: And it's just like so easy to like record either video or audio on your phone that I think people are being like less intentional about it than they were in the past. Like AIDS organizing, the sort of like video work around that is a good example. People kept that stuff and it was like important in the sort of like initial distribution of that video. But then also later it's in archives now, but like people are not thinking the same way about like the content that they're producing on their phones.
3: We digitize stuff and we've done that, you know, basically with lots of parts of our collections. I mean, I worked on those things, like our subject files were digitized, our organization files were digitized, and t-shirts and, you know, some special collections. That's the one that we are very careful about because we don't believe in digitizing the collections of individuals, mainly because they would have to consent, and not just them, but anybody else they mention in their collection would have to consent. But we do have, for example, and they're online, digitized versions of our ACT UP files, because I brought all those papers to the archives as a member. And so, you know, we have 10 years worth of their papers. And the Lesbian Avengers, because I was one of the organizers of the Avengers. So any group that I belong to, I brought paper. I mean, archivists are basically paper scavengers. Anywhere I go in the world, I bring things back. And it's always very nice when people come, very often people come to visit us, you know, to see the archives from other countries, and they bring us things. They bring us books, they bring us leaflets, they bring us brochures, things from their countries that are material that they can give to us. And so those are part of our collections as well. But yeah, we do digitization because one of our basic values is that the whole point of doing this is for people to be able to access it. We don't want to keep it for ourselves. There would be no point in that. The point is to make the history available to the people whose history it is and to anyone else that's interested, but that's the major point. Well, I knew it was important. That's why I stayed.

0: would push us to make the next major decision. But it never felt like a major decision. It just felt like it was the reasonable thing to do. I think that it's important to share that we are an all-volunteer organization that has existed for 50 years. And we have never paid anybody. We don't have an executive director or a staffer. We basically have proven that you can actually, that a lesbian feminist organization can survive and exist and grow. So I think that's very important. People always act like you have to be corporate in your style. And when they hear that we operate by consensus, they think that that's not possible. And it is, because from my point of view, for everyone that's on the coordinating committee, the archives is more important than each of us individually. Whether we're a new person on the coordinating committee or someone who's been around for a long time, the archives comes first.
1: 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For more information about the archives, visit lesbianherstoryarchives.org. 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

0: increasing, and we are quite worried. But for the moment, I think going to court is still a good way.
1: And how much public support do you have?
0: Well, it always depends, of course, who you ask. And we can't deny that there has been a shift within the German population as well. But again, I want to highlight there are many people who every day support refugees and other people coming to Germany. So I think people are, of course, a bit swayed by some of these narratives that have been pushed again and again and again, as migration being the main concern. But there are also many people who see and who know people in their daily life who've arrived 10 years ago, perhaps, but who are now a member of the community, who arrive and who fill job gaps that otherwise are not filled, who arrive, who are part of school, etc. So we also then again always see a lot of protests when there's, for example, effort to return such people, and people come together to protect their neighbors, to protect people at their workplace.
1: I want to thank you so much, Wiebke Judith, legal policy spokesperson for Pro Asyl, a German NGO working for the human rights of asylum seekers and refugees in Germany and Europe. Democracy Now! 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Tonight, I'll be at Spora here in Berlin, Germany, for the screening of Steal the Story, Please, the documentary about 30 years of Democracy Now! I will be there with the director of the film, Carl Diehl. It's at 7 o'clock. It's free. People should come early. Check our website. I'm Amy Goodman with Nermeen Sheikh. I'm Amy Goodman, host of Democracy Now! Stay tuned for The Point, which immediately follows Democracy Now! Here on KPOV 88.9 FM.
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5: Good morning. It's Thursday, October 1st, and this is The Point. Thanks for tuning into The Point on KPOV. I'm Jillian Hodgen. City Club of Central Oregon's annual City Manager Forum is coming up on October 15th. City Club Executive Director Amber Thatcher is here to tell us all about it. That's coming up on The Point.

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1: Daily Report for Thursday, October 1st, 2026. Deschutes National Forest firefighters began prescribed burning Tuesday, 7 miles southwest of Crescent. Almost 6,000 acres of prescribed burning is scheduled for the fall, including about 4,500 acres on the Bend Fort Rock Ranger District. Firefighters will work with Oregon smoke forecasters to identify conditions that will minimize smoke impacts. Although preventative measures will be taken, it's likely that communities may experience some smoke during or after a prescribed burn. Most smoke impacts occur during the night and early morning hours. A new data center could soon be coming to federal land near Hermiston in eastern Oregon. It will be the first in Oregon sited on federal public land under President Trump's July 2025 executive order to hasten data center development. The order is the first time the Bureau of Land Management has been ordered to include data centers in its portfolio. Umatilla County is already home to some of Oregon's largest data centers and 20% of the state's roughly 111 facilities. Only one data center proposed on federal land has been approved so far, but that project, near Boulder City, Nevada, has been put on hold after the city

0: sued the BLM. Veterans who own homes in Central Oregon may qualify for Neighbor Impact Veteran Restore Health and Safety Program. 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Ben Parks and Recreation District finished construction last week of its new art station at Larkspur Park in Southeast Bend. The 5,000-square-foot facility includes two classrooms, a clay studio with a kiln room, and gallery wall. The park district will host an open house celebration from 1 to 3 p.m. Sunday, October 11th. Subsequent open houses will be on the second Saturday of each month beginning in November. Finally, Skyliner's Ski Swap returns to Bend on Saturday, October 10th from 8 a.m. to 5 p.m. at the Pavilion Ice Rink in Bend. The Ski Swap offers new and used equipment, including skis, snowboards, boots, apparel, and winter accessories. For KPOV, this has been the Daily Report, written and compiled by Marianne Hart and voiced by Hubby Levy.
1: This is The Point on KPOV. I'm Jillian Hodgen. Every year, City Club of Central Oregon hosts a public city managers forum, a discussion about housing, transportation, economic opportunity, public safety, and natural resources, just to name a few topics. I talked to City Club Executive Director Amber Thatcher about the forum, which is coming up on Thursday, October 15th at 8 a.m. at Willie Hall at Central Oregon Community College in Bend. Amber, thank you for joining me on The Point today.
2: Thanks for having me, Jillian.
1: This is an annual event for City Club. What's new about the City Manager Forum this year?
2: Yeah, so the City Manager Forum, as you said, is one of our kind of tried and true and most popular forums every year for the community. And every year we try to do a different spin on it, right? So typically it's a lot of the same people, but we want to have a different focus. Or last year we brought in Nick Lilac, who is the county administrator, to talk about the county perspective. So every year we try to do a little twist to it. This year we are focusing on regional collaboration and some competition, right? What's the benefit of collaboration? What are those issues that the cities and towns are focused on as a region? Because they have to be. So we met with the panelists yesterday and the big complex challenges came up, right? Like houselessness, healthcare, wildfire, those things that aren't limited by city borders, and how do they all work together to approach these issues when there isn't necessarily regional funding or a regional mandate, and they're each having to deal with these issues at a local level, but collaboratively because it affects all of us. So that's one of the things that we really want to focus on this year. We're also bringing Tammy Bainey into the panelist. She's going to be one of the panelists this year instead of the moderator. And we really want her to talk about what is Central Oregon Intergovernmental Council.
1: Yeah, she's the executive director.
2: She's the executive director of that. So it's really a unique entity in the local government ecosystem. And a lot of people, I think, aren't familiar with what role they play in the world around us at a local government level. And we really want people to better understand their important role in bringing this collaborative environment to the region, what they focus on that the cities maybe don't focus on, or what voice they can help bring to the state level for the region. So I think that'll be a really interesting aspect of the forum, is to have Tammy give a little bit more insight for the audience about COIC.
1: Who else is on the panel?
2: So we also have the city managers from Bend, Eric King. We have Steve Ashworth, who's the deputy city manager from Redmond, and Jordan Wheeler from Sisters. So we have kind of different perspectives of a smaller community to growing communities with different identities. And we really want the panelists to talk about what are those unique identities and how do they think about that when they are, competing for business or mm-hmm. when they are, Redmond talked about the airport and how the airport really supports the whole region and what that really looks like. So talking about how each are uniquely placed in the region, but also are facing a lot of the same challenges.
1: So you mentioned that there's going to be a focus on how regional collaboration works. How do you think the panel will cover that?
2: I think they're going to talk about some issues and some stories, right? So really talking about how, they come together around those really complex issues that don't have a lot of top-down support necessarily and are really up to the local agencies and the local government level to solve. So again, houselessness, wildfire, housing affordability, the landfills coming up, right? The county just landed on a new spot for the landfill that's going to impact all of Central Oregon. So I think they're going to talk through those issues and really talk about, again, how each are uniquely positioned and how they are similarly positioned in some of these areas as well. But I think they're really going to utilize those issues and talk about the issues. One of the big ones is transportation, right? Like transportation is managed by COIC, but it really affects all of these communities in Central Oregon. So really going to dig into some of those issues. Yeah.
1: The moderator is Emily Cureton Cook from OPB. How do you think she's going to fit in? Maybe not all of these issues, but how do you think that she'll make sure these issues get covered?
2: What we do for all of our City Club forums is we put a lot of effort into talking with the panelists and the moderators as a group. Mm-hmm. So a little behind the curtain view into how a forum comes together. So we just met yesterday with the group, including Emily, and we wanted to hear, we had some ideas of what we thought they would want to talk about. Emily had some ideas as well. And then we wanted to hear from the city managers and Tammy as well of like, what are we missing? Are there any specific, issues that you're seeing specifically? And, I think Emily being a journalist, she really honed in on the storytelling point of it and really encourages the panelists to think about a story that would illuminate these different topics. So I think she is very well positioned given her regional role with OPB to have a really good understanding of what the different topics are that have come up throughout the year or on the horizon. One thing that came up is most of the towns and cities are probably having new city councilors, or they may be having new city councilors or new mayors coming in. We also have new commissioners coming in. So what are they thinking about in terms of those kind of structural changes that are happening within their cities? That'll be probably something that they talk about as well. But I think Emily is really well versed, obviously, in what is important in Central Oregon and what these unique places are grappling with, are succeeding in, are, working together to overcome.
1: This year, it is at Willie Hall at COCC. It's a morning program, October 15th, 8 to 9:30 a.m. Do you expect it to sell out? Because I know it's popular every
2: year.
1: Yes,
2: we do. It is typically one of our highest attended forums mm-hmm. of the year, and we expect well over 200 people to register for the forum. So I encourage everybody to register early to secure their spot. I know it's an early morning, but at least it'll still be light out. Yeah. It's not a January morning forum. So it won't be dark when we start the forum like it has been in the past. So it should be a really interesting conversation. And I think what people also enjoy is just really getting to see the staff aspect of the different towns and cities. And I think what's been fun for people in the past is really just to see them as people, and they're joking around with each other, and they obviously have really good working relationships with each other, which is great to see in your local government.
1: Yeah.
3: They're colleagues.
2: Yeah, they're colleagues.
3: They really
2: are. Mm-hmm. They're really colleagues. And even when we talked about competition and the competitive aspect of things, I think they had some really a different perspective around what competition is. I'm not going to spoil it, but I think they'll really talk to that. I think it'll be really interesting for people to see that. And given just the world today, I think these topics and being able to hear from our local government representatives is really the most essential. And it's really the thing that impacts our daily lives rather than the, you know, national and world news. So I think this is a really good opportunity for people to better understand the issues that are happening here in a broad swath.
3: I know City Club of Central Oregon is running a 20 for 20 fundraising campaign right now. What kinds of expenses does City Club need to cover with donations?
2: All of them. Really, our existence as an organization is dependent upon our membership, our donations, our sponsorships, and some forum registration fees. But our forum registration fees do not cover the cost of our operations. So, I mean, I'm a staff member of City Club. I'm the only staff member of City Club. Everybody else is volunteer. So it's a very robust organization that's run by a lot of really dedicated volunteers and some of my time. Mm-hmm. So it's our operating costs, everything from our Adobe Acrobat subscription all the way to, our catering, all of that stuff. So we really, really rely on the support from the community and feel that City Club is really an essential part of the civic fabric of Central Oregon. We are a space where people can come and hear from experts, hear from people who are working on the issues directly, and I believe we're a trusted source of information to help better educate the community and provide a space for dialogue around challenging topics sometimes. So it's a place where you can hear a perspective that might be different than your own and maybe learn something new that gets you interested in, being part of another nonprofit or being on a committee with the city or, you know, just talking to your neighbors about what's going on in your town.
3: Is there anything you'd like Central Oregonians to know about how their cities are run?
2: I mean, I really think that people that work in public service are doing it because they want to see a better community. My background is working with public service people from local governments all the way to international governments. And for the most part, it's a thankless job, right? Everybody hears about the potholes or the, you know, the endless construction or the detours or, all the different challenges. But I think people that work in government, especially at the local level, really care about their cities and want to do what's best for the community to make it a thriving place for everyone. I don't work for the city, obviously, but that is my impression of just people that work for government. And, you know, government's a complicated thing. It's not an easy thing. These issues that we talk about in City Club are complicated and they're complex and they take time. And so I think that's something that a lot of people, when you are paying taxes, you want to see those immediate results. But I think more and more that we're learning, like, these things take time and we plan 10, 20, 30 years out in the future. And you might see those impacts way down the road. And so I think it's a good reminder for people to be able to hear from speakers like the city managers of these different towns and cities and from Tammy from COIC to have a reminder of that.
3: Amber, thank you so much for joining me on The Point today.
2: Thanks for having me, Jillian.
3: Amber Thatcher is Executive Director of City Club of Central Oregon. 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I'll be right back.
4: 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Doors open at 6 and the singing starts at 7. 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And we got some rocking prizes for the winner and finalists. Find more information at kpov.org.

0: Thank you for tuning in to The Point on KPOV, your high desert community radio station. I'm Jillian Hodgen. Last month, I talked to a group of local organizers about programming they were hosting for Bend's Welcoming Week. But our conversation went beyond the Welcoming Week events, and I wanted to share more of it. Here is Anna Artemenko from Cola Vita, Christina Morales Moyano from Benditas, and Mello from Sharara Films. This is a question for everyone here. Anyone is welcome to jump in. Welcoming Week this year centers the stories we share, recognizing and celebrating voices in our community who are actively building welcoming spaces by practicing belonging and resilience. I would love to know, if anyone wants to answer this, how do you practice belonging and resilience? How do you do it, or how do you see it in the community?
1: So I can speak from my own experience, and I think that's very common for other Ukrainian families that I know, that being replaced and finding new grounds in a new land. So I think really powerful, it's show up. Even it's scary, even you're uncertain, but you make that commitment and show up and give yourself grace and that space and wait, like, be open for kind people coming to your life, and maybe a reminder for other people to be kind to others. So I think that's powerful, to be resilient, to show up, and if it doesn't work first time, just keep going. Like, pursue that connection, pursue finding network, pursue finding your new friends and community. And I think this is a beautiful and welcoming space and wonderful people that gather today, and they're serving for that matter. So I deeply appreciate everybody who show up today, Providing your heart, your soul, and your work to welcome other people from all over the world.
2: I can go next.
0: Yes, Christina, thank you.
2: So I think I forgot to mention when my event is going to be. It's going to be Friday the 18th at the Commons Cafe, outside of the Commons Cafe, and then also at the Encore Room, which is in the front behind the Tower Theater. So to me, it's very difficult to feel you belong to a place where everything is so different. Culturally, it's different. The language is different. The way you party is different. The way you celebrate, the way you raise your kids is different. And sometimes as an immigrant, you feel like you're going tiptoe around everything, around schools, around, you know, education, whatever, because you feel, or at least I'm talking about my own experience, like Anna said, right? Like, I feel like I can't go to your house and open your fridge just because, right? That is something the Americans do a lot. And something that it was like, oh, why this kid is coming to my house? Like, the first time I see him, and he's opening my fridge and my and they say, hello, this is the mom of the kid. Hello, are you thirsty? Are you hungry? Can you, right? So, and I don't know other cultures, but my culture, I've been raised because you have, you know, respectful, and you don't ask for anything. And even if you're thirsty and your mouth is super dry, you won't say anything, right? Like, so it's so different culturally. So as an immigrant, you have to try to first be an observer for months and maybe years, depends of what your personality is, and observe and see what are the rules, you know, what it's good or bad and what it's allowed or not. And then find yourself, because English is not your first language. Not even your second sometimes. So you cannot be yourself unless you know how to use that language. So that takes time and depends of each person and their own situation. It's going to take longer or shorter, right? So to me, just be an observer and just try to find something that brings that culture, your culture and mine, a little bit closer. And then, of course, to me, it was like, I need to be close to people that they understand me. Because otherwise, you're going to lose yourself. I need to, and I usually tell my husband, I have more in common with somebody from China than from somebody from the U.S. Because we are both alone. We are both struggling with the language. We are both struggling with what it's, what we should do or not, right? So, and we have to be grateful for what we have and the ability to be here and live a different life. And again, depends on the circumstances of each person. But we want to be respectful. But to me, it's like, I want to get involved in the community. I want my kids to see that not just mom speaks Spanish. There's more people that who speak Spanish and maybe Russian or whatever other languages, right? So, and to open, to give visibility to the diversity that we have. And so when we go to the market, my kids can listen to other languages besides ours, right? And make them feel that if they speak Spanish, they're not a weirdo and they're not below other person. And to have more than one language is something that we should celebrate and we should, I don't know, you know what I'm saying, right? I think we should normalize more the blend that we have. We should bring the best of each culture and adopt that as our, you know, everyday. And just to celebrate our human connection and see what it brings us together and not what it keeps us apart, right? So that would be for me. I don't know, maybe it was too long. Sorry, I like to talk. Oh,
0: thank you, Christina. And you, Mello?
3: Yeah, I appreciate the question around how we can practice the welcoming and the resilience. I think it starts, this starts for me with like recognizing my individual privilege and power and what does that allow for here in Bend. When I first moved here, I luckily have access to privilege in a number of ways, from gender and socioeconomic status and appearance and language, education. And those types of privileges allowed me to have access to various organizations and community building and activism in terms of who I started to help when I first came to Bend. And that allowed to build a network of support and communication and teamwork and resilience when I first showed up for other organizations. And then after a community was built, after trust was built, when it was time for us to create Sharara, those organizations very much were ready to help us. And so when we talk about community building, I think in my humble opinion, it's that when we give before we expect to receive, it can lay the foundation for a solid, trustworthy relationship. And there are so many organizations here in Bend that are doing the work. They are building communities. They're involved with mutual aid. They're involved with really addressing the most vulnerable of our community, the ones in the most need, the ones with the biggest oppression or the biggest boot on their neck, as Ta-Nehisi Coates has said. And so, you know, I think that like giving first before receiving or expecting is a great way, a first step in community building. And then resilience, I think that aspect of it is that for me, many times things may not work. Things may not happen the way we want it to. Things may not, communications can break down, plans can fail, things come up. And I think that being able to understand that that's all part of the process, and that if we are able to communicate and be in touch with ourselves and have self-awareness about what's happening, and giving people the benefit of the doubt that, like, everyone is trying the best they can with what they have in terms of resources and capacity, I feel like that is also something that guides me with resilience. And then along with that, when we're building a network and we're creating a community that we are here of organizers and activists of all sorts, it can be really overwhelming to continue the fight and to continue to move forward in the face of adversity and in the face of burnout. And I wonder if part of resilience is being able to say to ourselves, you know, I think I need to take a step back and kind of like take care of myself for a moment and like recharge, so that I can show up tomorrow even better. And that is almost like this opposite of resilience in a way. It's like not the classic definition of resilience where you just have a ram and you're pushing through regardless of what kind of barrier may be in front of you. It's almost like, well, wait a second, understanding that maybe I need to take a step back. So those are some of the thoughts that come to my mind when you ask about community building and resilience.
0: That was Mello from Sharara Films, and earlier you heard Cristina Morales Moyano from Benditas and Anna Artemenko from Cola Vita. Thank you to all of them for sharing their experiences with me, and thanks to Hoon Tran for getting everyone together for this conversation. You have been listening to The Point on KPOV. I'm Jillian Hodgen. Coming up next is Between the Lines, followed by Backdoor Blues at 10 a.m. If you're listening to our Encore on Friday, next is Food Sleuth Radio, followed by Democracy Now! 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Have a great day.

0: Welcome to Between the Lines, presenting news and analysis of critical issues affecting our communities, the nation, and the world. I'm Scott Harris. This week we present Victor Picard, professor of media policy at the University of Pennsylvania, who examines Donald Trump's revocation of three media outlets' White House press credentials in the context of dozens of previous Trump regime attacks on press freedom. Dr. Bandy Lee, a forensic and social psychiatrist who talks about Donald Trump's cognitive decline that she and other mental health professionals believe poses an extreme and imminent threat to the nation and the world. And Thomas Drake, a former NSA senior executive and whistleblower, who expresses skepticism about the Trump administration's restructuring plan for the National Security Agency that he says is a tactic to avoid needed reforms. But first, we begin with a summary of some of the week's underreported news stories.
1: Right-wing Colombian President Abelardo de la Estrella, sworn into office in early August, is promising a military crackdown against drug gangs and armed rebel groups and constructing mega-prisons to bring peace to the long-embattled South American nation. De la Estrella succeeded Colombia's leftist president, Gustavo Petro, who had pledged to negotiate with a range of armed groups as part of his total peace strategy, which failed to live up to its promise. But Jeremiah Carew, a former USAID official in Colombia, maintains that decades of government conflict with Colombia's armed groups and drug traffickers cannot be resolved solely through peace negotiations or a military offensive. He blames continuing instability on persistent poverty, inequality, and government neglect of Colombia's rural regions. The failure to fully implement the rural development provisions of Colombia's 2016 peace agreement, made with Colombia's largest rebel army, the Revolutionary Armed Forces of Colombia, or FARC, which was reportedly only 9% completed. Carew says Petro's Rural Roads for Total Peace program is community-directed development that could succeed by combining security measures and addressing economic and social conditions that have sustained Colombia's violence for generations. Chicago has more lead water pipes than any other U.S. city, more than 400,000, but is paying dramatically more than other cities to replace them. Water flowing through lead pipes can expose residents to a toxic metal that can permanently damage children's developing brains and nervous systems. According to an investigation by The Grist, WBEZ Radio, and Inside Climate News, Chicago estimates the average cost of about $31,000 per line, more than six times the EPA's national estimate, and far above costs reported by most other major U.S. cities. Replacing all of Chicago's lead pipes could cost more than $12 billion. The investigation found that inefficient contracts, complicated and expensive permitting, and the city's reliance on replacing individual pipes rather than entire blocks increases costs. In recent years, only 3% of Chicago's roughly 15,000 pipe replacements were carried out through block-level projects. Investigators found the city's water department could not provide consistent figures explaining its costs, prompting drinking water experts to call for greater transparency and reforms to stretch limited public funds further, as Chicago confronts one of the nation's largest remaining lead pipe problems. A public park built on the site of the New York Yankees' original stadium in the South Bronx has fallen into serious disrepair. Residents report weeds, trash, and athletic fields that are increasingly difficult to use. Macomb's Dam Park and its Heritage Field complex were created after demolition of the old Yankee Stadium began in 2009. The park was intended to provide the local community with high-quality recreational facilities But residents and local officials say years of poor maintenance have left portions of the complex unsafe. The contrast is especially striking because the decaying park sits directly across from the modern Yankee Stadium that costs $2.3 billion to build, making it one of the world's most expensive sports venues. City officials have proposed a major renovation, estimated at roughly $54 million. But the project has stalled because it is not yet fully funded, although $48 million has already been pledged. Bronx officials and community advocates describe the declining park as another broken promise to a neighborhood with poverty, income inequality, and public health challenges. This week's news summary was compiled by Bob Nixon. For Between the Lines, I'm Anna Manzo.

0: On September 18th, President Trump announced that news outlets CNN, MS Now, and Politico would be banned from the White House, initially accusing them of reporting fake news and later saying the reports jeopardized national security. In response, the three outlets sued on September 21st, maintaining that revoking their credentials constituted First Amendment viewpoint discrimination and violated their Fifth Amendment due process rights. Less than a week later, Judge Timothy Kelly, a Trump appointee, issued a 14-day temporary restraining order requiring the White House to restore the journalist's credentials pending a final ruling in the case. Reporters subsequently regained White House access, although disputes continue over access to specific events. The three outlets have asked Judge Kelly for a longer preliminary injunction to keep the ban blocked while the lawsuit proceeds, which the judge is expected to consider in early October. Your reporter spoke with Victor Picard, professor of media policy and political economy at the University of Pennsylvania's Annenberg School for Communication. Here, Professor Picard examines Donald Trump's revocation of the three outlets' White House press credentials in the context of dozens of previous Trump regime attacks on journalists, media outlets, and the constitutionally guaranteed freedom of the press.
1: This is just the latest in a slightly different type of attack on the press that we've come to expect from this administration. But this one was glaringly offensive for a number of reasons. One is that it just blatantly ran afoul of the First Amendment, freedom of the press in particular. And it does, it is based on this posture that Trump takes. It's almost dictatorial, where he thinks he has this absolute power to dismiss the press if they displease him in some way. And really, they do have a First Amendment right. I'm not an expert on constitutional law, but all the analyses that I've read convince me that this will not hold up in court under First Amendment protections. But beyond that, this is how we keep our political elites accountable to the public. And even though so much of this White House-based journalism is what we often call access journalism, it is very performative and ritualistic. It's dependent on, you know, having access to these official sources, which is often a problem with our professional press. Nonetheless, it is a way that we are able as a society to communicate that politicians serve at our pleasure. They must be accountable to the public. And for Trump to summarily dismiss them was really, you know, a violation, not just of freedom of the press, but really of democratic society writ large. And the last thing I'll say is that as much as we might prefer a different kind of journalism, you know, obviously, if we were given the choice, we would probably ask for more investigative reporting as opposed to this kind of, you know, just listening in on elites and hearing their oftentimes carefully manufactured sound bites. But every once in a while, we force them, the journalists force them to speak off the cuff. And we do occasionally get some new information on very important political matters, which, of course, during an election year is especially important. So these are all a number of reasons, and there are others, why this latest move by Trump was so glaringly, anti-democratic, and it's something that we have to oppose, obviously.
0: Victor, one bright side of this whole mess and violation of the First Amendment from Trump and his regime was that for the first time in both of Trump's terms as president, we saw major corporate media outlets demonstrate some solidarity with their collective decision to boycott the White House press pool as long as CNN, MS Now, and Politico were excluded. This is certainly a welcome development, but we have to ask why this little bit of courage took so long.
1: It does seem in many ways too little too late, but I agree with you that we have to celebrate the wins and the bright spots whenever we can. And I was pleasantly surprised, to be fair, to see that kind of solidarity. People have been calling for that for a long time. There was a, you know, press ban at the Pentagon. Trump routinely attacks individual journalists, often female journalists. So So we've been waiting for a long time to see this kind of spine from the Fourth Estate, where they do practice this kind of solidarity. And hopefully we see more of it. I mean, if anything, I would hope that it emboldens them and makes them realize that when they do stick together, they really can be quite a force. I mean, there was that somewhat comical moment where Trump was trying to have a press event at the White House, but it wasn't, there was no television feed or there was no audio feed to capture what he was saying. So he's also being disciplined a bit here, sort of turning the tables on him to show that he relies on the press, and the press has this kind of power, and they really should operate, utilize it accordingly.
0: That was Victor Picard, professor of media policy and political economy at the University of Pennsylvania's Annenberg School for Communication. Find a link to his recent column titled How to Fight Media Oligarchy and related commentary by visiting our Between the Lines website at btlonline.org.
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0: Since Donald Trump returned to the White House in January 2025, questions about his cognitive health have intensified, fueled by a growing number of mental health professionals and political observers who cite his increasingly meandering speeches, pathological lying, episodes of drowsiness or sleeping in meetings, and policy decisions viewed as erratic. There are many examples of President Trump's decisions that critics, policy analysts, and former officials have described as impulsive, inconsistent, or difficult to explain. These include repeatedly imposing, postponing, modifying, and reinstating major tariffs, targeting dozens of countries around the world, political attacks against longtime U.S. ally Canada, demanding U.S. ownership of Greenland, and launching the U.S. war in Iran with no credible rationale or strategy, while repeatedly threatening to annihilate Iran's civilization. Your reporter spoke with Dr. Bandy Lee, a forensic and social psychiatrist who serves as president of the World Mental Health Coalition. Dr. Lee is editor of the best-selling book, The Much More Dangerous Case of Donald Trump and the Psychology of Trump Contagion. Here she discusses the statement issued by 36 leading physicians and mental health professionals who call for President Trump's immediate lawful removal from office for medical reasons, which was entered into the congressional record in April this year, and expresses her concerns about Trump's effort to subvert the outcome of this November's midterm election.
3: I have been trying to highlight the medical consensus that exists among psychiatrists and now increasingly other physicians regarding the mental impairment of the commander-in-chief, and especially the situation that an American president has unfettered access to nuclear weapons, the second largest arsenal in the world, and over 1,700 of them ready to be deployed, already deployed, in fact, and 3,700 ready to be used, and over 5,000 in stockpile. I believe that the public is not aware of the level of danger to all humankind that one man has the power to destroy all of humanity and the planet Earth as a human habitat for all eternity. And there are no mechanisms in place to assess whether such an order is coming from someone who is fit to do so, or anyone else, in fact, who countermand such an order. There's only a mechanism in place to check if such an order has indeed been made. That means that all of humankind could go into extinction based on the decision of, based on the whim of one individual, and there would be nothing we could do about it. I joined forces with the physicians of the IPPNW, or the International Physicians for the Prevention of Nuclear War, which won the Nobel Peace Prize in 1985, for educating the public on the dangers, on the medical dangers of nuclear war, that essentially a nuclear war would be unwinnable, that no amount of doctors and hospitals could be of any help in the case of a nuclear war. As Nikita Khrushchev said, it would be a situation where the living will envy the dead. That's an overarching danger that has come to our greater attention. And so actually it was Senators Whitehouse and Reid from Rhode Island who reached out to members of the IPPNW and myself asking for a statement. And we issued this for them, inviting other Nobel laureates and former chairs of departments, truly the most eminent medical scholars and clinicians in the country, to join us in this statement, 36 of them, to make this urgent statement. We drafted it even before the reckless war against Iran was launched, to the peril of widespread conflict in the region and trouble with the economy and global economy. And it was finally entered into the congressional record, as you said, well into the war in Iran and escalating dangers of nuclear war as well as global war.
0: Dr. Lee, since Donald Trump's re-election in 2024, he's been openly engineering a multi-pronged plot to interfere with and manipulate the outcome of this November's midterm election. The plots included attempts to legislate new election rules that would have disenfranchised millions of eligible voters, take over mail-in voting, mid-decade gerrymandering across the country, and threats to prevent the certification and seating of Democrats who could win their congressional seats this November. But perhaps the most dangerous threat is Trump signaling that he's prepared to declare a national emergency, invoke the Insurrection Act, and order the U.S. military or a combination of ICE agents in the U.S. military to seize ballots, close down polling sites, and to repress nonviolent protests that would likely erupt if he attempts to prevent a free and fair election or illegally reject the results of the election. What are your concerns about Trump's state of mind when it comes to what he's capable of regarding intervention in the November election?
3: I think he has done anything and everything to try to rig the elections. He will not stop at anything. And I think we're approaching the most dangerous election season that we've experienced in our nation's history. If the elections do not turn out his way, I think there's grave danger of violence, his instigation of violence. You mentioned, you know, he now has mobilized a mass private army and martial law, escalation of global war, even nuclear war, are not off the table as his response to an election loss. So I think we are in very dangerous times. There are reasons to be concerned about the need to act even before the election. But the solution could also be quite simple, because once they're intervened with, they actually become quite subdued. We just haven't done it for too long.
0: That was Dr. Bandy Lee, a forensic and social psychiatrist and editor of the book, The Much More Dangerous Case of Donald Trump. Find a link to Dr. Lee's commentaries and related analysis by visiting our Between the Lines website at btlonline.org.

0: In mid-September, the National Security Agency, or NSA, announced it would undergo another massive restructuring, this time under its new director, General Joshua Rudd, who has only led the agency since March this year. The change would create five new organizations inside the NSA, focusing on artificial intelligence, China, cybersecurity, combat support, and global intelligence. Between the Lines, Melinda Tu spoke with Thomas Drake, a former NSA senior executive turned whistleblower, about this latest development at his former agency. 20 years ago, Drake revealed the George W. Bush administration's post-9/11 warrantless mass surveillance program, 9/11 intelligence failures, and multi-billion dollar fraud and waste. To tell his story, Drake first went through all the proper government procedures, but finally talked to a newspaper reporter after he believed all established whistleblower channels had failed. He was indicted by the Obama administration in 2010 under the Espionage Act and faced up to 35 years in prison if convicted on all counts. Eventually, the case collapsed, and Drake pleaded guilty to one minor misdemeanor count, with all other charges dropped. Here he says there may be justification for the NSA reorganization, but he's skeptical about what it would accomplish and the rushed timeline for implementation.
1: It is a restructuring. It's a response based on a lot of pressure to look like they're doing something. And so they're apparently setting up these new mission centers. Apparently, it's all based on a demand for faster intelligence. And so remember, this is a new director. And I think my sense is trying to impose some kind of updated, but his own operational command philosophy in what is a very technically centered national security agency. It's also a reset administratively because of all the leadership upheaval, all kinds of workforce losses, and apparently dissatisfaction with the earlier reorgs. So the five mission centers is, I understand it, again, AI, China, cybersecurity, combat support, warfighting, and global intelligence. And each of those would be headed up by sort of an equivalent of an NSA deputy director. Now, public evidence would suggest that it doesn't demonstrate that the proposed new structure would solve any of the problems attributed to the old one. Yeah, there's a number of unresolved questions. What does it replace? Does it overlap with existing? Who controls budgets? The class of response, when you're faced with a dilemma of what do you do with the future that's emerging in the present today, is reorg. It also kind of hides the issues and problems that may have arisen. And by the way, none of this is new. I went through a massive reorg when I was there, or just before I even joined. Apparently, as I understand, about 10 years ago, they had proposed yet another reorganization. It's classic. There's a great temptation when an institution, and I'm just going to cut right to the chase, Melinda, confronts a hard problem, it changes the boxes. And it tells itself, sometimes even convincingly, because it has to, that it's changed its behavior. When you do a reorg like the one you're asking about, you move all those interests around without ever actually having to deal with the underlying problem or challenge. You basically avoid confronting it, but you're going to be very, very busy for a while reorging. Here's the problem. Nowhere is it addressing who owns the decision, the money, the people, the data, and any legal responsibilities. This may be just another bureaucratic response. But see, what's not addressed here, this is what I have to deal with, is the culture that lies underneath all this. It's far harder to give up certain monies for others because a lot of silos, there's a lot of equities, there's a lot of careers that are riding on programs more and more, especially in the last 25 years or even going back further, turning everything over to contractors. How do you preserve technical expertise? It also obscures what's really going on from any policymakers from the outside, especially oversight committees that may ask about what's going on and what will this answer? It really gives new leadership at least the appearance or the illusion of control. And this was part of the problem over 25 years ago, was there was urgency. You need to meet the demands of the 21st century. But then what about analytic challenges? You know, what about minimization when it comes to constitutional constraints with U.S. persons? What about auditing? Those things are the things bureaucracy often doesn't really want to deal with, sort of the safeguards. So a lot of times the reorganization is just ceremonial. It will answer pressure from the outside. Are you doing something? So you tell Congress, you tell the White House, you try to, you know, answer for them and others who are on your back. You know, you'll receive perhaps, you know, realignment of resources and personnel. But a label, by the way, is not a capability. The label is not the actual mission. Someone who's been designated a mission director is just announcing that is not accountability. If you fail, what are the consequences? Where is that being measured? The timetable that they're proposing, I think it's a warning sign. They're saying the plans of this massive reorg are due at the end of this month. Well, that's tomorrow. The rollout's supposed to take place in October, as I understand it. And then, and this is a classic phrase, full operating capability will actually occur sometime in January. That is an incredibly ambitious schedule. You're transforming this vast, incredibly classified, technically complex agency in just a few months.
0: That was Thomas Drake, a former NSA senior executive and whistleblower. Find more news and commentary on the NSA reorganization plan and links to Drake's website by visiting our Between the Lines website at btlonline.org.

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Our theme music was written by Richard Hill and performed by Mikata. This week's program was produced by Susan Bramhall, Mary Hunt, Anna Manzo, Bob Nixon, Melinda Tuhus, and Jeff Yates. For Between the Lines, I'm Scott Harris.

0: Daily Report for Thursday, October 1st, 2026. Deschutes National Forest firefighters began prescribed burning Tuesday, 7 miles southwest of Crescent. Almost 6,000 acres of prescribed burning is scheduled for the fall, including about 4,500 acres on the Bend Fort Rock Ranger District. Firefighters will work with Oregon smoke forecasters to identify conditions that will minimize smoke impacts. Although preventative measures will be taken, it's likely that communities may experience some smoke during or after a prescribed burn. Most smoke impacts occur during the night and early morning hours. A new data center could soon be coming to federal land near Hermiston in eastern Oregon. It will be the first in Oregon sited on federal public land under President Trump's July 2025 executive order to hasten data center development. The order is the first time the Bureau of Land Management has been ordered to include data centers in its portfolio. Umatilla County is already home to some of Oregon's largest data centers and 20% of the state's roughly 111 facilities. Only one data center proposed on federal land has been approved so far, but that project, near Boulder City, Nevada, has been put on hold after the city sued the BLM. Veterans who own homes in Central Oregon may qualify for Neighbor Impact Veteran Restore Health and Safety Program. The program helps eligible veteran households address repairs that affect the health, safety, or accessibility of their home. Projects average $15,000 to $30,000 in grant funding and may include roofing, heating, electrical, plumbing, and accessibility modifications. 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Bend Parks and Recreation District finished construction last week of its new art station at Larkspur Park in Southeast Bend. The 5,000-square-foot facility includes two classrooms, a clay studio with a kiln room, and gallery wall. The park district will host an open house celebration from 1 to 3 p.m. Sunday, October 11th. Subsequent open houses will be on the second Saturday of each month beginning in November. Finally, Skyliner's Ski Swap returns to Bend on Saturday, October 10th from 8 a.m. to 5 p.m. at the Pavilion Ice Rink in Bend. The Ski Swap offers new and used equipment, including skis, snowboards, boots, apparel, and winter accessories. For KPOV, this has been the Daily Report, written and compiled by Marianne Hart and voiced by Hubby Levy.
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Well, welcome to Backdoor Blues. I'm your host, Blue Dog, and that was Billy Branch and Sugar Ray Narcia with the classic Route 66. That's right. One of my favorite traveling songs, actually. So get your kicks on Route 66, and I'm going to get my kicks on Backdoor Blues this morning. Got a great set of music ready to play. Sorry about that little delay at the outset, in case you were listening when that happened. We've got a little construction work going on next door in our other studio that we're in the process of finishing up remodeling on, and I thought they might have hit a wire or something, but actually it was my iPad that decided to try and download an update and stop the song, and didn't discover that till I got back in the studio. So no problem, no worries, as they say, and we are good to go. So let's jump into the music with J.J. Cale. With Unemployment here on 88.9 KPOV Bend.

And every time you walk down the street, you bring eyesight to the blind. Met a fishman on the corner. He said, "Hey, where you going?" I said, "Look at him, man. I'm going my way." I said, "Look at little boy. Ain't that a crying shame?" I said, "Why?" He said, "Oh, ooh, ouch, ooh, ouch, ooh, ouch, ooh, ouch, ooh, ouch, ooh, ouch, ooh, ouch, ooh, ouch, ooh, ouch, ooh, ouch, ooh." He said, "I got a stomachache."

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Now we got it right now, baby, hear me? 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And when I say I got it, I want you to do one thing. Get it out, you got the jerk. You ready?

0: Well, there you go. That was that's a great Junior Wells with I Got a Stomach Ache from the release It's My Life, Baby. And then before that, we heard some brand new music from Jenny Grouse called Running Ragged. Running Ragged, I should say. I've actually been running ragged myself, to come to think of it. But that wasn't the reason why I put that song in the set list today. That was, brand new music. Name of that release is called Music House. Then we started things off with J.J. Cale with Unemployment. And that's from the release Any Way the Wind Blows, an anthology. Well, we had a great time at KPOV Pint Night last night. Thanks to everybody who showed up for Music Trivia Night. And I hope you see you next month. Yeah, last Wednesday night of every month out at Rivers Place. Well, it looks like I've got a couple of messages to play, and then I'll be right back with some more music. So hang on.
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0: Yeah, that's right. We are super excited about this fall fun drive. We've got a lot of special shows that we're going to be playing, and it's just going to be a blast. So looking forward to it. The 16th, 14th through the 23rd. So, yeah, as Jim said there, feel free to jump on the bandwagon early. 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And here we go with Mike Bloomberg and Al Kooper from the classic album Super Session. 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
3: Really lousy attorney. I'm just lousy. It practices. It took like 20 minutes and Cat's head was hanging on the organ. Hey. One.

0: Well, I just thought I'd throw an oldie in there. One of my favorite kind of summertime out in the traveling. I can't talk this morning. It's a road trip song. It's on my road trip list. Love that song. And every time I play it, I think about just cruising around in a convertible down the California Coast Highway or something like that. But yeah, great song. Marlena Shaw. It was a signature song for her. First released back in, I think I said 1967. Before that, we heard some brand new music from the Bone Shakers. Your Luck Won't Last. Just came out within the last month. Then we started things off with Super Session, Al Kooper, Mike Bloomfield. This is a bonus track called Fat Gray Cloud. It was recorded live at the Fillmore West in 1968. Well, I want to let you know that next Thursday, Bigfoot County is going to be in the studio. Yeah, we're going to do another Flat Top Thursday show here on Backdoor Blues. And a few of the boys are going to be in here playing some live cuts, chatting about the band, some of their upcoming shows. So stay tuned for that. It's really going to be a lot of fun. I'm greatly looking forward to it. Love their music, and can't wait to have them in the studio. Well, let's see. We are going to jump right back into it with some more brand new music from an artist that I have never played before, Aidan Giddings, called Welcome to the Show. Enjoy here on 88.9 KPOV Bend.
1: Ladies and gentlemen, boys and girls, please put your hands together for the one and only Aidan Giddings Blues Band. Welcome to the show.

hear the show. And darling, you don't gotta worry.

0: Well, that was the great Albert Collins with Don't Lose Your Cool from the album Truckin' with Albert Collins. Before that, we heard Angela Strelli with 2-Bit Texas Town from the release Blonde and Blue. And then we started things off with some brand new music from Aidan Giddings with called Welcome to the Show from album of the same name. And Angela Strelli, by the way, was in some early bands with Stevie Ray Vaughan before he ended up forming Double Trouble. And they had a really strong relationship. She provided some great vocals for the band early on before Stevie Ray decided to take on the soul singing role for the band. Actually, he was a reluctant singer, by the way. He never really thought he had a good voice. And apparently when she left, it sort of put the onus on him to sort of step up, and man, he just has a great voice for his music. And we've got a song that we're going to be playing at the end of today's show, Stevie Ray Vaughan, Double Trouble, so stay tuned for that. I'm going to play a quick message, and I'll be right back.
1: 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Doors open at 6 and the singing starts at 7. Get there early. The contest is open to the first 25 who sign up. And we got some rocking prizes for the winner and finalists. Find more information at kpov.org.
0: Yeah, there you go. That's going to be a blast. Yeah, it's going to culminate our fall fun drive on that Friday, the 23rd. 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Well, we are almost halfway through today's show, and we're going to play a little Allman Brothers tune to start off this next set. It's called Firing Line. 88.9 KPOV Bend.

Well, there you go. CW Aeon with, what was that song? Root Beer Popsicle. Yeah, interesting. Interesting title. I could use one of those right about now myself. And before that, we heard, let's see, Firing Line by the Allman Brothers from their Hitting the Note release. That came out in 2003. You know, I mentioned that Bigfoot County is going to be in the studio next Thursday, and actually, they're bringing their blend of blues soul and rock and soul, rock and roll, to Silver Moon Brewing on Friday, October 9th. Show starts at 8 p.m. For tickets and more information, visit silvermoonbrewing.com/events. I'll be right back.

That's Earl Hooker with Hot and Heavy from his release, There's a Fungus Among Us. One of my favorite album names. Yeah, I don't know. It's just me. And before that, we heard Stephen Stills with really a great, very cool live cut with covering Crossroads and You Can't Catch Me. And then we started things off with Joe Bonamassa, So It's Like That, from the album Tour de Force, live in London at Shepherd's Bush. Well, Central Oregon is filled with people doing thoughtful, creative, and important work. KPOV gives those voices a place to be heard through locally produced programs, interviews, and community conversations. If hearing local voices matters to you, you can become a monthly sustainer today at kpov.org/donate. Well, we are going to play some music from one of our local heroes in the state of Oregon, Curtis Salgado, teaming up with Alan Hager, who's also an Oregonian. Name of this song is Long Train Blues on 88.9 KPOV Bend.

there you go. That was the great Jeff Beck, Jeff Beck Group. That was his fourth release. And the band members, obviously, in addition to Jeff Beck on guitars, Bobby Tench on vocals, who sounds kind of slightly familiar or slightly similar to Rod Stewart. First time I heard that, I thought, wait a minute, is that Rod Stewart? No, that's Bobby Tench. Max Middleton on keyboards, Clive Chaiman on bass, Cozy Powell on drums. Album was produced by Steve Cropper, came out in 1972. And before that, we heard Appaloosa with Digging the Main from their release Unbound. Appaloosa is a local band. Primary members are Eli Ashley and Dottie Ashley. Eli is actually a board member here at KPOV. Yeah, they're a great band. I think they've got like 9 albums out there. And we started things off with Curtis Salgado and Alan Hager with Long Train Blues from the album Rough Cut. Well, we are 88.9 KPOV High Desert Community Radio, showcasing great music all week long. And on Saturdays, we showcase the music of Central Oregon on our show Center Stage. And then we also try and incorporate music like we heard in this last set from Appaloosa, sprinkled throughout shows throughout the week. So there you go. Well, let's keep things going here with Nick Moss. Name of this song is He Walked with Giants, 88.9 KPOV Bend.

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1: Yeah, there you go. 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Great message. 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Well, let's see. We just heard Coco Montoya, Stop Running Away With My Love, from his Coming In Hot release that came out in 2019. Then before that, we heard Larkin Poe with Black Betty from their release Peach that came out in 2017. Started things off with Nick Moss Band, He Walked With Giants, and Ode to Barrel House Chuck. And that was from the release The High Cost of Low Living. And that came out in 2018. Well, we are going to play a little Misty Blues live from the Cavern Club over in England with Swing My Blues here on 88.9 KPOV Bend.

you go. Little Lonnie Mack with Oreo Cookie Blues. I get a kick out of that song every time I hear it. Let's see. Before that, we heard My Baby Loves to Boogie. That was by Dion, featured John Hammond. Then we started things off with Misty Blues with Swing My Blues. That was a live cut recorded at the Cavern Club over in London. Well, we're going to close out today's show with Stevie Ray Vaughan and Riviera Paradise. It's an instrumental from his 1989 studio album, In Step. And the story goes, I guess it was captured late at night with the lights turned down after the standard sessions for In Step wrapped up. And Vaughan recorded the main guitar track live on his Fender Stratocaster with the live studio tape rolling while bandmates like keyboardist Reese Winans added the organ and backing foundation afterwards. Great song. I think it's a fitting finish, I should say, to today's show. Hope you have a great week, and we will see you next week. Take care. This is Blue Dog signing off from Backdoor Blues on 88.9 KPOV Bend. Enjoy Riviera Paradise.

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1: That's right. And right now you are tuned in to The Feast. And this is your host, Jer Bear. I'm here every Thursday from 12 to 2 following Blue Dog. And that's a good spot to be. 12 o'clock on a Thursday afternoon, downtown Bend, Oregon. And I hope you're listening to KPOV wherever you are, on the radio, in your car. 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And on this particular show, we're going to do a little rock blocking today. We're going to pick some artists and pick some kind of representative songs to showcase each of these artists. Should be fun. Kind of randomly chosen. They kind of chose me at this point. And first one we're going to get to is The Cure. Let's try it.

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1: 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This is Jer Bear, and you're tuned into The Feast today. We started off our program with a little tribute to The Cure there. We're doing some rock blocks today, so like four or five songs from some select musicians. Robert Smith and The Cure were first. That last song was Lullaby. It's off Disintegration from 1989. We had 10:15 Saturday Night. That's from their compilation, Join the Dots, B-Sides and Rarities. All songs that you probably never heard before that they created 1978 to 2001. That one, that collection came out 2005. And we had the Love Cats before that from their album, Japanese Whispers from 1983. I remember I was surprised at a party to discover someone told me that that is their go-to karaoke song, which impressed me then, and yeah, impresses me even more hearing that song. That would be a tough one. And A Letter to Elise to kick off the show today from their album Wish from 1992. And we're going to move on to our next artist. We're going to do some Fiona Apple here. We got four songs from her. And we're going to start off with one from her debut, 1996. This one off Tidal. Here's Sleep to Dream.

Shamika said I had potential. Shamika said I had potential. Shamika said I had potential. Shamika said I had potential.

minute, but Shamika said I had potential. Shamika said I had potential. Shamika said I had potential. Shamika said I had potential.

Shamika said I had potential. Shamika said I had potential. Shamika said I had potential. Shamika said I had potential.

right. 88.9 KPOV Bend. You're listening to The Feast, and this is Jer Bear. And I hope you enjoyed our Fiona Apple set there on The Feast. And what do we have? We had that last song, nice, slow Fiona Apple-type ballad. I Know, from Win the Pawn, 1999. Way back. Well, before that, Extraordinary Machine, from the album by the same name, that from 2005. And we had Shamika from Fetch the Bolt Cutters from 2020. A lot of us consider that a pandemic album, but I think it was well in the works, like before the pandemic even came to pass. So she was a little, what's the word? Prescient? Is that the word I'm looking for? I think so. And we had Sleep to Dream from her debut album title. I always remember that album as one my college roommate would always blast while she was getting ready to go out for the night, just singing along, just getting ready. It's just kind of seared into my brain every time I hear those songs. Wonderful album, by the way. And we're gonna pick up where we left off here and do another artist here. We got a special set from Dawes. We're gonna start it off with one from Nothing Is Wrong. Here's My Way Back Home.

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2: Our musical meal today. I'm your host, Jer Bear. I'm here every Thursday from 12 to 2. Thank you for joining us. It's been fun. We've been rock blocking. It's a rock blocking Thursday afternoon here. And so far we've done The Cure, and we did Fiona Apple, and we just finished up a little Dawes set there. We had Never Gonna Say Goodbye from Passwords from 2018. Sounds like a

0: Rock Block to finish the show. But we're going to go right now to Janelle Monáe. Let's hear four songs from her. Why not?
1: Monáe and Left Foot.

0: Prime Time from Janelle Monáe, featuring Miguel on that track, that from The Electric Lady back in 2013. Yeah, that's right. She's been around for a while. And we had I Like That before that song from Dirty Computer from 2018. And then we had two off the Arch Android. We had Cold War. And we kicked it off with Tightrope featuring Big Boy on that track. That album came out 2010. How about that? You are tuned into The Feast here. This is your host, Jer Bear, on 88.9 KPOV Bend. And we're doing some rock blocking today. We're going to get into some Wilco next. Kind of going like deeper tracks. Some like unreleased stuff. Some demos. Some alternate versions. Should be fun. So we'll have a little set of them coming up right after this message about the KPOV app, which you should have.
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That's right. Stick around for Day Tripper coming at you after the feast today. This is your host, Jer Bear, for the next 17 minutes or so. And following Day Tripper, you're going to have Carol coming at you with Audio Rays at 4, Jazz and Jambalaya at 6, Left of the Dial at 8, and Tome of Esoteria, 10 p.m. All wonderful programming on KPOV. And what we just heard was a little set from Wilco. We had Let's Not Get Carried Away from Sky Blue Sky. That's kind of an extended reissue. It's included on that one. And a different version of Summer Teeth there, the Slow Roads version. It's called, that's from the deluxe edition of Summer Teeth. We have the Jolly Banker from Mermaid Avenue Volume 3 with Billy Bragg. And Dynamite My Soul from the Being There deluxe edition release, a little acoustic kind of demo there. And Too Far Apart, that's from AM, just straight up AM. When was that? 1990? And we had Camera, different version of that, the Unified Theory of Everything version from a deluxe, the expanded edition of Yankee Hotel Foxtrot. And yeah, we got one more set here. We're going to go with some Journey to finish it up. Probably about 3.5 songs we got time for from Journey. We'll even have one from Journey's last album with Steve Perry from 1996. And didn't include any without Steve. I'm just kind of a Journey purist that way. So we're going to start off with one from Evolution. Here's Do You Recall, 88.9 KPOV. Have a wonderful week, everybody.

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1: Daily Report for Thursday, October 1st, 2026. Deschutes National Forest firefighters began prescribed burning Tuesday, 7 miles southwest of Crescent. Almost 6,000 acres of prescribed burning is scheduled for the fall, including about 4,500 acres on the Bend Fort Rock Ranger District. Firefighters will work with Oregon smoke forecasters to identify conditions that will minimize smoke impacts. Although preventative measures will be taken, it's likely that communities may experience some smoke during or after a prescribed burn. Most smoke impacts occur during the night and early morning hours. A new data center could soon be coming to federal land near Hermiston in eastern Oregon. It will be the first in Oregon sited on federal public land under President Trump's July 2025 executive order to hasten data center development. The order is the first time the Bureau of Land Management has been ordered to include data centers in its portfolio. Umatilla County is already home to some of Oregon's largest data centers and 20% of the state's roughly 111 facilities. Only one data center proposed on federal land has been approved so far, but that project, near Boulder City, Nevada, has been put on

0: Southeast Bend. The 5,000-square-foot facility includes two classrooms, a clay studio with a kiln room, and gallery wall. The Park District will host an open house celebration from 1 to 3 p.m. Sunday, October 11th. Subsequent open houses will be on the second Saturday of each month beginning in November. Finally, Skyliner's Ski Swap returns to Bend on Saturday, October 10th from 8 a.m. to 5 p.m. at the Pavilion Ice Rink in Bend. The Ski Swap offers new and used equipment, including skis, snowboards, boots, apparel, and winter accessories. For KPOV, this has been the Daily Report, written and compiled by Marianne Hart and voiced by Hubby Levy.
1: 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I'm your host, Case Spotter, for the Day Tripper Show. Thanks for tuning in. Today, we're going to play something. We're going to make you guess who this is. So, KPOV had a trivia night at River's Place last night, and it turned out pretty well. It was like 15 or 16 teams. So, we'll probably have another one in November, as far as I understand. It's going well, and I'm going to continue with the trivia. How's that? Who is this artist?

useless, Harry. What a waste. Couldn't even get, say, small town taste. Rode the trolleys down to 47. Figured it was good. You get himself

0: There's the Rolling Stones there from 1973's Goat's Head Soup with Doo-Doo-Doo-Doo-Doo, parentheses, Heartbreaker. They should have just called it Heartbreaker. Besides, there's more than five doos. There's like seven. Doo-Doo-Doo-Doo-Doo-Doo. And there's six at least. They missed a do. Before that, Velvet Underground with Run, Run, Run from the Velvet Underground and Nico 1967. Before that, we had the Wolf People with Tiny Circle from their release Steeple. Very Jethro Tull sounding there. That was a 2010 release. It was recorded. That album was recorded in a converted chicken barn in Wales. Doo-doo-doo. There's some trivia for you. And the trivia question posed at the beginning, who was the artist that sang that first song? David Bowie. Kind of sounded like him. Can't Help Thinking About Me is the name of the song. It appears to be maybe a single because it is not on his first album. All right. Got a little promo for you here.
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0: All right. Up next, the Dolly Rocker Movement, Australian psych band with Hers and Mine.
2: A one, two, a one, two.

was The Movements, the David song from Like Elephants One, 2013. Before that, The Undertones with You've Got My Number, Why Don't You Use It? That's a 1979 lead singer, one of the coolest names, Fergal Sharkey. Oh yeah, he's still around. Not with The Undertones, but early punk, post-punk group there. Let's see, Pink Velvet before that with Satisfaction, cover of the Stone Songs, 2015. The Litter before that from 1967 with Rack My Mind, it's an old Yardbirds song as well. Distortions is the name of the album. Mr. Airplane Man before that with Moanin' from their Moanin' album, 2002, and started off with the Dolly Rocker Movement with Hers and Mine from A Purple Journey into the Mod Machine. That's a 2009 release. 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I'm your host, Kay Spotter, for the Day Tripper Show. Thanks for joining me. 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It's the 14th, maybe. 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Yeah. Yeah. Good stuff, community radio. The Worthy Garden Club is looking for an executive director to lead their growing nonprofit and help advance their mission of connecting people with the natural world through advocacy, action, and education. 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And let's see, you got the Bend Film Festival coming up here on October 7th through the Sunday the 11th. The Source has a new insert for that whole event. So celebrate independent film with 5 days of documentaries, narratives, shorts, filmmaker conversations, and special events right here in Central Oregon. 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Okay. What do we got up next? This is a 3-song set. We got 2 7-minuters-minuters in here. But we're going to start out with Jonathan Wilson with The Way I Feel.

0: That's Kikagako Moyo with Green Sugar from House in the Tall Grass 2016. Before that, Little Barry from Gravity Freeze. That's a 2026 release with Lug and Hurt. Jonathan Wilson started us off with The Way I Feel from Gentle Spirit 2011. We're listening to KPOV, Bend, High Desert Community Radio. I'm your host, Kay Spotter, for the Day Tripper Show.
1: KPOV.
0: KPOV, that was a UW Oregon. Thank you, Oregon, for sponsoring us. Went zep through that one. All right, well, it's a 3 o'clock hour, and we are going to continue on with, yes. So, you may know that the Day Tripper's a fan of Holly Golightly in that kind of 50s retro sound. Prior to 2000, she was in a band called the Headcoats, and it was a much rougher mix, indie sound. So I'm going to play back-to-back Holly Golightly, although this is the Headcoats will start us off with Johnny Jack from 2000, and then Forget It by Holly Golightly from 2010.

0: That was the Limonianas. That was from their soap company. No, sorry, the album was Crystal Anise, 2010, with Salvation. Before that, Pram, Birmingham, UK band. From 2000 release, The Museum of Imaginary Animals, that was Bewitched. Before that, St. Germain with Real Blues from St. Germain, self-titled. That's a 2015 release. Holly Golightly before that with Forget It from Medicine County from 2010. And The Headcoats started us off with Johnny Jack, The Sisters of Suave. That was 2000.
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3: Or be a DJ.
0: Or you can be a DJ too. Carol's here. All right. 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There you go. This is our pre-drive drive, so to speak. Let's see. What's coming up next? What do we got up on the hopper here? This is the Sahara Wax Museum by The Soap Company.

0: That is Los Dug Dugs, 1975. Album called Cambia Cambia, with their song No Si Yo Tu Ya. Before that, The Sound Carriers with The Seventh Seal from Lodge 49, 2019. Automatic before that with Don't Wanna Dance. Is It Now is the release, 2025. And The Soap Company started us off with Sahara Wax Museum from Creative Looting in Times of Austerity, 2022. Well, you're listening to KPOV Bend, High Desert Community Radio. I'm your host, Kay Spotter, for the Day Tripper Show. 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
0: All right, I'm going to wind out today's show with Jacques Dutronc, a French dude. So I found this kind of interesting, kind of cool.

That was The Liars from On Fire, 1984, with I Confess. Before that, The Spirals with Disguise by The Spirals, 2012. Levitation Room with Warmth of the Sun from Warmth of the Sun, 2018. Before that, Baby Woodrose with Open Up Your Heart from 2009's Baby Woodrose. We had The Crazy World of Arthur Brown from the 60s there with Devil's Grip. And we started out with Jacques Dutronc with Les Métamorphoses. Well, thanks for listening to The Day Tripper. Host Kay Spotter here at KPOV Bend. We're going to wind this out with Doug Hream Blunt. My name is Doug Hream Blunt. That's the name of the album. This guy's funny. It's one of these guys that, like, probably recorded in his bedroom. So check it out.

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0: Ghost Coat, which comes out January 14th. I want to give thanks to everyone that came out last night to our KPOV Connect Pint Night at Rivers Place Tap House. We had such a fun time with our first music trivia night, and it was so wonderful to see so many people come out, gather together, share some laughs, test their music knowledge, and support KPOV. Thanks to everyone. We hope to see you at the next event taking place Wednesday, October 28th. And we're keeping that sense of community going today because the Bend Film Festival is just around the corner, bringing 5 days of independent film to Central Oregon, October 7th through the 11th. Joining me in the studio today is Celine Savinch, Bend Film's Managing Director of Programming and Artistic Vision. Celine helps shape the stories and films audiences will experience at the festival. And this year's program includes 40 feature films and 68 shorts, from films made right here in the Pacific Northwest to stories from all around the world. There's so much to discover this year. And so Celine is here to help us sort of sort this out and really find a place to start. Celine, welcome back to KPOV. It's so nice to have you here.
1: Thank you for having me.
0: You've spent months getting to know these films. As audiences start experiencing them, what are you most excited for people to discover during this year's festival?
1: Well, of course, yes, it's like a 10-month process to finalize the lineup and bring it to the audience. And in that process, I watch about 1,000 films throughout the year, feature length and short form films. So I'm most excited to finally share what I've been screening and selecting and talking to the filmmakers about, and finally for it all to be unveiled over the 5 days. Yeah. But, you know, we have films, we have events, we have parties and panels and people coming in and community kind of coming together around film. And, of course, the discussions and the conversations that come with all that. So I'm kind of excited to share all of that. It's hard to kind of like pinpoint exactly what.
0: I bet. That's a lot. Yeah. And I know a lot of these screenings involve director presentations, or some of the filmmakers will be there at most of them. Do you think a good majority? Is that right?
1: Hard to say if it's a majority. So we have 110 films that we're screening, features and shorts, and in 109 film screening slots, and I believe 58 of them, that's very exact,
0: yeah.
1: 58 or 56 of them will have Q&As immediately following the screenings. So how it runs is we screen the film. Sometimes there's an intro in the beginning from the filmmaker or from our stage managers. And when the film ends, the filmmakers are there to talk to the audience. And we have a Q&A moderator that facilitates that conversation between the filmmakers and the audiences. And it's an opportunity for the audience to ask questions, comment on the films, and share their experience with the people who've made the films that they've just seen. So it's a unique opportunity and experience that the festival offers. Sometimes that's not possible. Filmmakers cannot attend. But that's okay, because a lot of the films that we screen are films that audiences won't be able to see elsewhere,
0: right,
1: whether it's streaming or in theaters. Some of them do come through, but it's quite rare, especially the shorts blocks.
0: Mm-hmm.
1: Like, how many times a year do you ever watch a shorts block other than during the festival? So,
0: right.
1: So yeah, these are kind of like unique and special opportunities for audiences to discover films that they wouldn't otherwise be able to see anywhere.
0: I know. It's exciting. I'm excited. Yeah. My husband and I are definitely attending quite a few. Thank you. You've talked about films this year that make room for difficult subjects while still finding hope.
1: Mm-hmm.
0: As you were putting the program together, was there a point when you began to see sort of that thread emerging? And are there a few films that capture that feeling especially well for you?
1: Mm-hmm. So I usually kind of let the films kind of do the talking and emerge with their own themes and topics, rather than like having an agenda for like, this is what I want to do this year and let's see what films fit that. So I kind of let the films and the filmmakers who've been producing those films kind of do

0: do the talking and make their own kind of curation and lineup through me. I guess I'm kind of channeling their energy and powers and topics. But I think a great example is Paralyzed by Hope, which is our opening, exactly using the words that you mentioned, that is the opening night film of the festival. It's called Paralyzed by Hope, the Maria Bamford story about the famous comedian Maria Bamford. Who has had a lot of struggle with mental health and still does, anxiety, OCD, all sorts of things that affect and impact her life and her family. And she talks about these topics through her comedy.
1: Yeah.
0: So it's a unique take on a tough subject matter, and it can be considered dark. But I kind of feel like those topics are so common to all of us that I think the film invites to see these common and not always comfortable topics come to surface through humor and humanity and community and compassion. So I think it's a perfect entry into the festival.
1: And it's a more familiar director, correct?
0: Yes. Judd Apatow and Neil Berkeley are the directors, and they've obviously made a bunch of films in the past, and Neil Berkeley will be at the opening night for a Q&A. Yes. And I'm really looking forward to talking about Maria Bamford and what it's like to make a documentary film about someone who's not necessarily like wanting to be the center of attention, but like through her comedy, like connects with people so well. So that's definitely one. I can name a few others.
1: Yeah, I'd love to hear. So I'm one for one already.
0: Yes. So The Last Place on Earth is one of my favorite films this year. I have many favorites, but this is definitely one of them. It's in the Environmental Outdoor Features competition category. And it's about the palm oil industry and how it impacts the Indonesian rainforest and the animals within that forest, and really all of us everywhere.
1: Right.
0: So I think it really speaks so well to how one place's problem is all of our problem, one community's problem is all of our problem. And while there is some darkness and some things to unravel and unpack and sort out there in the topics, it is still, like, because it's such a well done film, bringing together the voices of the activists who've been working so passionately around this topic, that it's just, it gives me hope that there are great people doing really courageous things out there, and it's really exciting and interesting to witness all of that. And another one is Edward Said, Between Worlds. Edward Said, being a scholar and an intellectual and an academic, has spoken widely and extensively about the Palestine-Israel conflict. He has passed, I think a couple of decades ago now, 20 years ago. So it's an archival documentary about him and his thoughts around this topic and his speeches and perspective as a Palestinian American. And it is really interesting to hear him speak to these topics now in the light of what's going on in the world now.
1: Sure.
0: So that's another. You know, it kind of gives me again hope that 20 years ago this was being talked about, and now we are here, and now how can we reopen some of these conversations and really look at our history and our future?
1: Yeah. I know. Oh, I can't wait. I'm taking notes for sure. Now, I understand there are more documentaries this year. Is that right?
0: Yeah. I mean, we have plenty of narrative feature length and short films. But if you look at the general lineup, I think we do have more documentaries than narratives this year than in previous years. And it's kind of
1: Why do you think that is?
0: It's been a great year for ducks. What can I say? I think the most impressive and fascinating films have been a bit more on the duck side, maybe. I mean, there are great narrative films too, but there were just so many that I was like, we cannot not have this in the program and share this with people. And there's also a sense of urgency and, you know, news organizations, journalism, everything is constantly changing. Truth telling is changing
1: so fast. The rate of pace is
0: Yes, it is. It is pretty remarkable. Impressive. And I think documentary filmmakers today are doing amazing work and very courageous work. And I think that's one of the themes that I've noticed most is courage. Mm-hmm. How courageous the filmmakers have been in taking the risks that they have to make the films that they have. And also talking about people who are courageous. Like the subjects of the documentaries are also doing really courageous things. It's been I don't know, I'm really happy about how the trajectory of the program
1: too. It's inspiring too, because you know there's so many stories to tell, right? And it feels like, am I right, is it easier for filmmakers to find funding sources because there are the GoFundMes, and it feels like there are many more avenues for filmmakers to tap into to find financing for filmmaking. Because it's not obviously it's not cheap to do so.
0: No, it is not cheap. Any filmmaker would tell you. I don't know that it's necessarily easier. I think in some ways it's getting harder. Distribution is getting harder.
1: Because it's more competitive?
0: It's maybe more competitive. Maybe people's priorities are constantly shifting. It might be to do with economy, real estate. I don't know what's going on.
1: A lot of factors.
0: But I feel like, yes, there are lots of factors that it's hard to really pinpoint what is the thing, the culprit. Mm-hmm. But I think filmmakers, as always, are struggling. I don't think it's getting easier for them, and it is all the more shocking and impressive that they continue to make the films that they make somehow.
1: Am I right, Celine, are there more festivals though to give them opportunities for screenings and have their stories be told?
0: I think COVID definitely lots of festivals had a big hit from COVID, and independent theaters and art house theaters. So that hasn't been that easy. But I think the festivals are growing in impact and their ability to connect people. I think especially post-COVID, people are kind of like getting a little sick of like watching things by themselves at home, and they want a different experience, and they want to be able to, in a line with people getting into a theater, talk about what they've just seen, what they're going to see next, and, you know,
1: be together.
0: Yeah, exactly. Be together, remove the algorithm, and go straight to the source of
1: love that.
0: Just humans talking to humans. I do think movies are kind of on the rise, whether it's just theatrical screenings or any other community film and arts events.
1: Warms my heart. I'd love to hear more about this year's two guests of honor. I know, what drew Bend Film to celebrate them this year, and what do you hope audiences take away from seeing their work as part of the festival?
0: So our Indigenous honoree this year is Tantu Cardinal, and we have been trying to get her to come here for years.
1: Nice.
0: So this is the year that we have finally succeeded. She is very busy, and she's a legendary actress all around, and especially in the Indigenous communities and Indigenous film community. Finally, Laron Kachaya, who helps us with Indigenous programming as our consultant, finally kind of put me in touch with Tantu's people. And now she's coming, and we're going to screen Smoke Signals from 1999, I forget the year, by Chris Eyre.
1: I saw it at the Seattle International Film Festival.
0: Oh, recently?
1: No, years ago. Yeah, it was years.
0: Yeah, so it's really exciting to bring that film back because it's such a like a seminal pivotal film, and we have screened it years ago before, and now we're bringing it back with Tantu attending. We will screen it at Father Luke's, McMiniman's Father Luke's, and also in Warm Springs, where Tantu's gonna present her film and do like a meet and greet and a radio show and conversations like a community gathering with Warm Springs youth and community. So that's going to be really, really exciting. Yeah.
1: Is that an active venue for Ben Film?
0: Yes, Warm Springs. It's called YM Youth Center. It opened last year. It was a little bit too late last year to have them included in the program. But this year we're able to show four blocks there. Yeah, nice. Which is great.
1: Oh, I love to hear that.
0: And the Indie Filmmaker of the Year that I want to mention is Rory Kennedy. Who's a prolific documentary filmmaker. Interestingly, with all the doc-heavy program, our Indie Filmmaker of the Year happens to be a documentarian. And this is the first time we're honoring a documentarian in particular with this award. Nice. And Rory Kennedy's a fantastic choice. She's made, I think, over 40 films, if I'm not mistaken, including an Oscar nominee called Last Days in Vietnam. And we will be screening two of her latest films. And those are, so one of them is a follow-up to her first film about the Boeing company. It's called Downfall, A Case Against Boeing. And it's her follow-up to that called Free Fall, A Reckoning for Boeing.
1: Wow.
0: Yes. That we are able to screen during the festival, and she will be talking about that film after the screening. And her very, very latest film is called The Trial of Alec Baldwin, about the famous Alec Baldwin case, and all the conversation, publicity, media frenzy around that subject matter. And she really epitomizes courage, I think, in filmmaking, taking on such like tough topics and kind of looking them straight in the eye and opening those conversations and not shy away from tough topics like these, including Boeing being a major Pacific Northwest company.
1: Yes, absolutely.
0: Yeah.
1: No, I think I've already got the booking. I've got a booking for or a ticket for the. The latter of the two.
0: The Trial of Alec Baldwin?
1: Yeah, so we were...
0: Perfect.
1: Yeah, but I'm going to have to look at the first one there.
0: Yeah.
1: And thank you. We're going to take a quick break, but stay with us. When we come back, Saylin and I will talk a little more about the films connected to the Pacific Northwest, what makes the Ben film experience compelling, and how someone new to the festival can make the most of it.
0: Yes.
1: Stay with us.

0: Listener-supported, volunteer-powered. You're listening to KPOV. This is Audio Rays. I'm your host, Carol Dupuy. And that was Aldis Harding with the song One Stop from her latest release. And I'm here in the studio today with Céline Savinch from the Bend Film. And Céline is the Managing Director of Programming and Artistic Vision. And the festival, if you didn't know, is happening, if you're just joining us now, Bend Film Festival is happening October 7th through the 11th. Céline, there are also films in the program I know about restoration and return, including stories connected to the Klamath River here in Oregon. When you consider those films together, what do they reveal, I guess, and what do you think might particularly resonate with audiences here in Central Oregon?
1: Somewhat unique to Bend Film, we have an Indigenous film program where we feature several feature-length films as well as shorts from Indigenous filmmakers and about Indigenous themes and topics. And one of those films is The River Remembers. Let's see. So, you know about the Klamath dams coming down. It was like one of the first, I think, of its kind, of such a big dam being removed and the river opening. And this was a, you know, long-standing dream of the communities around that, around Klamath River. And this documentary in particular talks about that process and the aftermath of the dams coming down. And there's a short film playing before the feature where a group of youth for the first time go down. It's called First Descent, Kayaking the Klamath. And this youth kayaks through that river undammed. I don't know if that's the right word. Undammed river.
0: Works well.
1: So yeah. So that's a really good
0: How
1: one.
0: Thrilling.
1: And the filmmakers will be attending both for the short and the feature, and they will do a joint Q&A. And for this being such a local subject matter, I think it's going to really resonate with the community.
0: Oh, fantastic! That's going to be an active Q&A, I'm sure.
1: Yeah.
0: I know Bend Film also gives audiences the chance to discover work made much closer to home. Are there any specific Pacific Northwest films or local shorts that you'd recommend listeners check out beyond what we're just talking about?
1: We have a really great range. One of them is called Through My Board. It is about the skateboarding community in Portland. It's about the Burnside Skate Park and its impact on the community there, centering around one particular skateboarder called Paul Johnson, who will be coming to Bend for this. They have this really fun thing where they will do like a pop-up skating ramp at the Commons behind the tower before the tower screening. So they will be skateboarding and then people will go and watch the film and do a Q&A. It all came from them. They're very excited about like promoting their film and bringing the people out and really making the skateboarding community happy and excited in this way. So it's really cool.
0: I love that.
1: And it's a very Pacific Northwest story about community. And another one is called The Caldera. It's an environmental doc about the lithium mines and how that's impacting communities here. And it also plays with other environmental issue films, two shorts. So that's another kind of a local story, but it is a local story. But just an opportunity for people to come together and talk about an environmental issue that impacts a place that's so close to our home.
0: Absolutely.
1: And we have Radio Heart, which I think you will speak to the filmmakers with. We are excited about this one. I did not know much about DJ Kevin Cole myself, not being from America and not really having lived in Seattle ever. But it was really fun, and it's been really fun to hear like, oh yeah, like he's a legend and, you know, like things like this. And so I'm really happy to bring this film to the community that that is excited about this, this topic and Kevin Cole. The film is really fun.
0: I agree.
1: Yeah. And there's also a historical film, a documentary called Our Mr. Mr. Matsura, about a Japanese photographer who moved to Washington. I remember the year now, and who kind of became a bridge between the indigenous community and the Western community through the power of photography.
0: Oh, wow.
1: He was photographing both the indigenous communities and the white communities, and he kind of became a bridge between them as a Japanese immigrant. And it's really fascinating. His photography is amazing itself, in and of itself, you know.
0: And so you see a lot of it throughout the film?
1: Yes, you see a lot of his photography, but also history of that area through his photography. So it's really cool.
0: Oh, I love it. Like all these little teasers. Okay, I'm taking copious notes in my head. So there's really something magical, of course, about seeing a film in a theater with other people. We touched on this earlier, you did. Sharing the laughter, the emotion, even the silence together. What do you think that collective experience adds to a film, and what makes it such an important part of Ben film? You kind of touched on this earlier, but I'm wondering if maybe you can speak to that a little bit more.
1: Yeah. Yeah, I mean, I don't know if have you been to Q&As?
0: Yes. Oh, yeah.
1: Q&As, yeah. I think people respond to films even more when they hear from their makers right after. Like just learning the perspective that brought it to life, I think, what inspired it, the process of making it, the challenges of making it, and their relationships with their actors or subject matter, like subjects, documentary subjects, and the intimacy of creation and creating together. And I think there's no better way than speaking to that creative partnership than when the creators speak to the receivers of that creation, right? And they connect over what they've made. And I kind of see films and festivals as a bit of a gift to the audience, right? Mm-hmm. To just anyone to see and to experience and immerse themselves in or with. I think it's a gift.
0: Yeah.
1: And festivals are a place to do that. And also audiences kind of get to talk to each other, too. It's not just to the filmmakers. They meet each other. They make recommendations to each other. There's definitely something magical about that.
0: I agree. Love for someone listening who has never been to a film to Ben Film Festival before and might be looking at the schedule wondering where to begin, how would you suggest they sort of build out that first evening or even an entire day around the festival? Because I think sometimes if you're not familiar with the whole process, it can be a little daunting.
1: Yeah, it can be daunting and overwhelming for sure. So our biggest recommendation is getting a pass. So there are some passes. There's an all-access pass that includes events and parties as well as film screenings. There's a full film pass that only covers films. So for those diehards who just want to go from one film to another, which is my preference, personal preference. But you can also purchase individual tickets or ticket passes and ticket packs, and things like that. So if you're not sure and you want to just give it a go before committing fully, you can also just get an individual ticket and do it that way. I kind of recommend people to have a look through our festival guide, which can be found everywhere in town. And it's, I think, coming out in the Source.
0: It just dropped today in the Source.
1: Exactly.
0: So listeners, again, Source.
1: Yeah, I think
0: of course, the website is really informative.
1: Yes, benfilm.org. You can reach our website through there. Have a read through, see what emerges and what really speaks to you, and look at the schedule and make sure to schedule hydration moments, but don't hydrate too much so you don't have to go to the restroom too frequently. And make sure you have some meals in you. But I was just speaking to somebody yesterday and they were like, I'm going to see 20 films. Like, there are super ambitious festival goers.
0: Marathon film goers.
1: Yes, the total nerds. I really can relate to those people the most.
0: I'm a level, maybe For nerd. Okay. So as Bend Film Festival celebrates its 23rd year, I'd love to hear a little bit about your own history with the festival and Bend Film. What first brought you to Bend Film, Celine?
1: So when we decided to move to Bend from the East Coast, the first thing I did was look up the film festival because I knew that the film festival would be my home. And I met the executive director back then. This was 10 years ago now. And I started volunteer screening right away, and I was on the jury the first year. And then I continued volunteer screening for another year, and then I was an associate programmer for narrative features category. And then when our then program director decided to leave, they gave me the whole program. So I've been doing narrative, docs, and shorts program for 6 years now. Yeah.
0: And that's actually a great segue. So if somebody wanted to get involved and volunteer, be a volunteer screener, anyone can do it. Is that correct? Or
1: A lot of our volunteer screeners are made up of filmmakers who've screened their films in the past, but there are also a great local base of people, audience members who've been, and volunteers and donors who've been coming to the festival for years and years and years. Mm-hmm. And I have some diehard screening community, which is wonderful. And they come to the meetings and they talk about it. So it's, I think it's great that they can contribute to the to their own town's festival. It's a joint effort.
0: I believe we have a few volunteers from KPOV that are active with you all. Chloe and Ricky Lee.
1: And of course, yes, you can be a volunteer in venues as venue managers, stage managers, helping people find their way around, distribute guides, posters. Like, there are so many ways to get involved.
0: Okay. And of course, they can learn more on the website, benfilm.org.
1: Yes.
0: Okay. So, Celine, thank you again. Again, as people think about coming to Bend Film, what do you hope they'll take away from the experience, not just from the films they see, but from being part of the festival itself?
1: To support the arts and films and their communities, I hope. And also, again, derive some hope and courage from the filmmakers, because they are really inspiring. And it's not like inspiring in this corny, cheesy way, but like in a real, real way. I think we all need each other for support, to feel better, to learn from each other. And a festival is like this gigantic learning experience. It's a little bit on steroids, though. It's a bit intense over 5 days. But I believe in the audience.
0: Oh, lovely. Celine, thank you so much for joining me today and for giving us a look at what's ahead at the festival this year. I really appreciate you being here. You can explore the full festival lineup and find passes and tickets at bendfilm.org. Final words?
1: Enjoy the festival. See you at the
0: movies. We'll see you at the festival. Okay. We're going to take a quick music break, and when I come back, I'll share my conversation with filmmaker Peter Hilgendorf about Radio Heart, his documentary about longtime KEXP DJ and passionate champion of music, Kevin Cole.

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0: 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You're listening to Audio Waves. I'm your host, Carol Dupree. That was Flory, the Philadelphia band, with first it was a movie, then it was a book, from the Sounds Like release from last year. Kate LeBon before Flory with Are You With Me Now, from the Mug Museum release from 2015. Thanks again to Celine Savinch from Bend Film. That was such an enjoyable conversation. I hope you enjoyed it as well. And again, more information about the Bend Film Festival at bendfilm.org. And up next, I'm going to share a conversation I recently recorded with filmmaker Peter Hilgendorf, one of the directors of Radio Heart. The film traces Kevin Cole's remarkable life in music, from Minneapolis and Rev 105 to Amazon and his influential years at KEXP in Seattle, and also looks honestly at some of the challenges he faced along the way. So here's my conversation with Peter.
1: Welcome to Audio Rays on KPOV. I'm your host, Carol Dupuis. Today, I'm joined by Peter Hilgendorf, who directed Radio Heart with Andrew Franks. Radio Heart will be screening at this year's Bend Film Festival on Saturday, October 10th at 5:30 p.m. at the Oxford. The documentary follows DJ Kevin Cole's 50-year journey through music, from the dance floors of Minneapolis's Uncle Sam's and First Avenue to launching Rev 105, helping build Amazon's music store, and growing KEXP's global reach while championing music discovery. I got to know Kevin when I worked at KEXP and lived in Seattle about a decade ago. I knew the warmth and curiosity he brought to music, but Radio Heart let me see more of the person behind the microphone. I found the film deeply moving, and I loved the care with which Peter and Andrew told his story. Peter, welcome to Audio Rays. What made you want to tell Kevin's story?
2: Hi, Carol. Thanks for having me on. The way we got into this, we were not making a movie. We were going to do a retirement video, although Kevin is allergic to the word retirement. But he was shifting away from his weekday show to going back to just doing Sundays, which is where he started. And he's doing other projects for the station. He wanted to make some room. And so he asked me, What should we do? Should we do a hashtag? How about a photo gallery? How about something? And I said, well, Kev, what if we did a quick little video, talk to some of the people that you worked with? You could tell a little bit of your story, and we'll give KEXP a little 10-minute fun thing to put on their YouTube channel. And he said, great, good idea. And I was excited. So I called a couple of my filmmaking friends that I do some projects with. And I said, hey, let's go do this quick thing for Kevin. I don't really know what it is, but we'll just talk to a couple people. And we interviewed Tom Mara first, and at the very, who hired Kevin, and at KCMU. And we talked to Tom, and at the end of like 45 minutes, and Tom packs up and goes away, and we're coiling up cords and stuff. And the crew is like, dude, I did not know all those things that Kevin did. And likewise, the next person that hired him, the person that actually brought him to Seattle, was Jen Cast. And very much the same thing happened. She started telling all of her stories about working with Kevin and interacting with Kevin and the things that he did and the way he did them. And again, we're coiling up all the cords and taking the lenses off the cameras. And the crew is like, man, I did not know all these stories. And then it started to be going, how are you going to edit this into 10 minutes? And I was like, I don't know. We're still just capturing stuff. We have another interview tomorrow. We interviewed Steve McClellan at First Avenue. Yeah. Oh my God, that went on for 2 hours. And I mean, when you see the film, you'll understand what a character he was. And of course, by then, the team is like, you'll never get this done in 10 minutes. And I'm like, I know. And so I'm getting kind of nervous, thinking, oh boy, did I just turn on a project for myself, you know, that is going to be hours and hours and days and weeks and weeks. And it turned out that some of the people that we used to work with at Amazon asked me, they're like, what are you doing with this thing? I said, I don't know. I'm trying to figure it out. And they're like, I think you should make a short film. And I'm like, I think that's a great idea. And they said, we know some people, we could help you raise some money and get some good music, pay for the music in here. I said, that would be lovely. I'm still trying to get this footage together. and then we assembled a small team and we started going, and everyone that we talked to wanted to do it. Bob Mould, Jimmy Jam, Kristen Hirsch, all these people that we talked to, the DJs at KEXP, some of the people from Kevin's Pass from Rev 105, everyone was saying yes. And likewise, when we were talking to people about licensing music, we hired a music supervisor because we wanted to do it right. And he's like, wow, every time I go out and talk to publishers and they know what this project is, everybody knows of Kevin or knows Kevin. And they're like, we'll make this easy for you. We'll make this so that you can do your thing. And one thing led to another, and we all looked at each other and we're like, well, I guess we're making a feature-length film.
1: Oh my gosh, Pete, I have to ask though, the music director, did Kevin have a lot of say in terms of what the music, I guess, where the direction would go? Since
2: anyone knows Kevin and says, hey, we need you to pick a small number of songs to do. Yes. Why hand in a list of 10 songs when a list of 170 songs will do? And so Kevin was absolutely very, had a lot of input, but I will tell you, he basically said, here's the rules. If we're going to do this film, I'm super great with having some bangers in there, some disco bangers and new wave stuff and some punk stuff, but this film has to be a vehicle for people to discover music that they might not know. Mm-hmm. So the farther we go along with the music, it's kind of like a Kevin Cole DJ set. You're going to hear something that's very familiar that gives joy, and then you're going to hear something that's going to make you write it down and then go to the record store and
1: find it. I love that. That's read throughout, right?
2: That's right. That was the rules. And there was only one song that we pursued, and it was a Creedence Clearwater Revival song that we just couldn't get. And we thought about, should we try to fair use it? And then our music supervisor said, well, you know, John Fogerty's been in litigation since he was 19. Let's just find a different song. Okay. But it was a really great song that Kevin loved and he was talking about as a young man on the air. And
1: which one was it?
2: It's called Someday Never Comes. Okay. Oh boy, if you play that, that would blow my mind. It's such a great song. And it's a looking back. It was kind of perfect for this film. It's kind of looking back and thinking about living your life and should you act in the moment kind of thing.
1: The film has some wonderful early footage of Kevin DJing in Minneapolis. As you originally watched it, what did you notice about the way he connected with people through music? I guess, and if anything, felt familiar, like from the Kevin that you came to know over the years?
2: That's a super great question. I will tell you, and there's even that little clip where someone's trying to talk to him and he doesn't, I mean, the music's super loud in there, but they're in the DJ booth while he's working, trying to talk to him. And he doesn't really have time to talk to anyone. And in that footage, he is so laser focused on what he's doing. Yeah. And I know a little bit why now, because I've been in the booth with him, you know, more recently in the last, you know, years. Kevin, he doesn't, and he says this in the film, he doesn't plan his show. He prepares. Mm-hmm. And what that allows Kevin to do is with like 11 seconds left before a song starts to fade, Kevin will pull something off of the turntable and throw something else on and just quickly do it because he's constantly calculating what's the right next thing to play.
1: In the moment, inspired by what...
2: Yes, yeah, and it's a very intense process to watch him DJ. And that's not a new thing, and that's not because he's getting older. I think that's always the way he's been. He's so in that moment trying to deliver the right thing at the right time. Yeah. He's not coasting. He's not telling jokes when he's off the air, you know, when the mic's dead. He is constantly calculating and trying to maybe pick the best song, and he'll make four choices before he finally lands on that one with like 3 seconds left, and then he runs the fader and the next song comes up.
1: Yeah. I love that because it's really all about the music, right?
2: It is. Yes, that's it.
1: How that story is told. Throughout Radio Heart, we hear from artists whose music Kevin, of course, championed over the years, from Bob Mould, who you mentioned, Kristen Hirsch. Bob Mould, of course, from Husker Du and Sugar. Kristen Hirsch from Throwing Muses, obviously, to Jessica Dobson of Deep Sea Diver. Loved some of her quotes. Just to name a few, was there a conversation that especially stayed with you or sort of revealed something about the impact Kevin has had on so many artists throughout the years?
2: Yeah, I think, thanks for bringing up Jessica Dobson. I mean, everyone is really fun. Jimmy Jam is interviewed. And when he talked about how, in Minneapolis, and we talk about this in the film, was not a kind place downtown always to all groups of people.
1: Yeah.
2: And Jimmy kind of lays that out. And it's true. It was a pretty hostile environment, especially if you were a band with more than one or two Black members. The police, they kind of messed with your club and they would mess with First Avenue. And Steve and Kevin fought against that big time. So to hear Jimmy Jam say, the way people treat you before you're famous, and, you know, Kevin gave me, you know, Jimmy Jam, Kevin gave Prince a shot, right? They saw something in that music and they wanted to put it out there. That was super huge. And when you realize, oh my gosh, when you think about it, why did Prince choose First Avenue to make Purple Rain in?
1: Yeah.
2: It's because he didn't forget how he was treated and the enthusiasm that Kevin and Steve and the whole entire staff at First Ave gave. And then the other answer would be Jessica Dobson. She mentions how Kevin will pick out something on side two, fourth song, some lyric three quarters of the way through the song that just hits him. That is evidence.
1: Wow.
2: And those are the receipts that Kevin is digging deep into that music for you. And when he's pulling it out and when he's on the air interviewing these artists, he does that. And we have a couple of those moments where Kevin's having a pretty deep conversation with artists. It's not the questions of like, where do you go on tour next? Was it fun to meet Sting? You know, none of those questions.
1: Right.
2: It's more like your art, your process, the message that you're conveying. I'm interested in it and I want you to share more about that message. And that's what comes from Kevin.
1: The genuine interest and just like
2: really
1: understanding their craft. I guess about a third of the way into Radio Heart, Kevin shares what he called his mission statement: to enrich lives by sharing his love, knowledge, and passion for music with the world. Watching him lose Rev 105, I wondered whether that setback gave his mission even greater urgency. As you worked with him and his journals, what did you discover about Kevin responding to that loss and really, again, influencing that story you wanted to tell about that time? Because that really moved me.
2: Yeah, here's what I learned in the journals. I think somebody asked me at a film festival who my favorite characters are in the film. And I said very quickly, the journals. And I'll say, and here's why.
1: Yeah.
2: We were approaching our deadline. We had already had like a 2.5 hour cut that we were trying to winnow down. And Kevin's like, just in a random conversation we were having, he's like, oh, I found these old journals. I'm like, what? I'm like, huh? Kev, we're like cutting right now. And he's like, yeah. I'm like, when were they from? He's like, well, I started writing in college. I'm like, are you talking about your life and music and drugs? And he's like, oh yeah, all that stuff. I'm like, dude, remember we're making this movie about your freaking 50 years and you're going to come here with these receipts for how you were and thought about things. And early on, as we started going through, and by the way, he wouldn't let me look at the journals. He like flagged the things because there's a lot of personal stuff, although I did sneak in the journals. And if you pay me a lot of money, I'll tell you some of the stuff that's in there. But what I noticed was he was serious and convicted